0: That was opening song by our sponsor band, Car 287, their biggest song to date. The Sound Off's sound is much more mature than you would expect for a band that's only been together for a few years. They're taking their show on the road throughout Western Canada and Northwestern Ontario this spring, so keep an eye out for them. Let's meet them. Okay, you guys, Sound Off.
1: My name's Jesse. I play guitar in the Sound Off.
2: All right, I'll go next. I'm Chelsea. I'm the lead singer and flaily dancer person at the front.
3: Well, I'm Pat. I'm the drummer and the good-looking one in the band.
2: That is debatable.
4: Seamus, I'm the bassist and backup vocalist in the Sound Off and pretty recent addition.
2: Yeah, new guy.
3: New guy.
4: Yeah. Mm,
0: the Sound Off. I've seen some stuff that says you guys have been around since 2022. What's the history of the band?
1: I guess I'm the oldest member in the band. Well, not the oldest, but I mean the original member, because everyone else kind of came on after me, but we had some other members before. But yeah, we started, me and our old bassist started in 2022, kind of just looking to start something for fun. We found a drummer on, I think it was like a Facebook ad or something. So we got him, and then he, shortly after that, introduced us to Chelsea. And yeah, we kind of rode with that lineup for probably, you know, just up until late last year.
2: I think
1: yeah,
2: so.
1: Paul's last show with us was just in February when we did our EP release show. But yeah, our old drummer Dave was with us up until late 2024. And then Pat joined the fold early 2025. And yeah, we kind of went hard last year as soon as Pat joined the band. We did a lot of shows locally. We kind of touched on touring a little bit. And yeah, that kind of leads us up to now. We've been touring a bit, and Seamus joined the band after Paul left. And yeah, Seamus has already done like two or three. Did we do
3: two tours? Yeah.
0: So here's an interesting question, and I don't know if you guys ever talk about this, but maybe it'll be revealing to each other. Each of you probably has a guilty pleasure song or style that you listen to.
2: Oh.
0: I'm kind of curious to know if you would share that.
2: Oh my gosh. Well, okay. Just to totally out myself and embarrass myself in front of everyone, the very first song that came to mind is Gangnam Style. I love this song. I love this song, and you can't take it away from me. It's so good. Every time I hear that, it just pumps me up right away.
5: That's a fun song. Yeah.
2: It's so good.
5: It's a fun one.
4: I mean, I'm going to say my tastes are like already pretty over the map. And there's nothing I really feel guilty per se about. So I wouldn't say I have any guilty pleasures, but there's definitely some stuff like people probably wouldn't expect from me necessarily. Like, Ultraviolence by Lana Del Rey is one of my favorite albums of all time. Born to Die. Actually, you know what? Lana Del Rey's entire discography is like borderline flawless. She's got some dips there, but I could go on about that one's. Anyways, yeah, that's one people probably wouldn't expect right off the bat.
3: I only listen to good music, so there's no guilt there.
2: Oh, I know it is. Let the record show that I have just punched Pat in the face.
3: Oh my god,
5: I saw it.
0: And Jesse doesn't have any.
2: Come on, Jesse.
5: I don't know. I mean,
2: listen, I just told everyone about Gangnam Style. You have to say something.
5: Yeah, something I'm trying. Crazy. I'm trying to think of like something like completely left field, like. I'll say, like, I'm a big Pink Floyd fan.
0: Like, I love Pink Floyd.
5: Yeah, I mean, it's obviously not, like, a guilty pleasure or anything, but, I mean, it's different than, like, a lot of the punk and stuff that we play. So, I mean, yeah, I love probably favorite album from Pink Floyd. It's probably Animals.
0: Do you remember the first song you ever played on guitar?
5: Like, I remember some of the first songs. I used to listen to, like, a lot of, like, Blink-182 and... That's kind of what got me into it. Blink-182, The Offspring, bands like that before I kind of discovered, you know, like the skate punk and stuff. Yeah, those were definitely my gateway bands. Blink-182, Sum 41, Offspring, Green Day.
0: What about you guys? Anybody have any memories of when they first started playing?
2: I taught myself to play acoustic guitar in high school with one of those like chord books that has like the little diagrams for it. My very first song that I learned how to play was Every Rose Has Its Thorn by Poison, and I was so proud of myself. Four chords throughout the whole thing, and I was like, I could play this song.
4: Okay, yeah, that's actually probably a guilty pleasure band. Every Poison hit.
2: I love Poison.
4: I'm all about it. I don't care if it's embarrassing. I love that band.
0: That's good. What about you, Pat?
3: The band that got me to love music when I was a little kid was Bon Jovi, for sure.
2: Oh, yeah.
5: Me too.
2: I love Bon Jovi.
5: Me too.
3: But when I first really started to mature in high school or whatever, it was the Green Day and Nirvana. That's what kind of catapulted me wanting to play music.
2: Yeah.
3: And yeah, it just kind of went to 90s skate punk from there, and let's go.
4: Kind of the same thing. Yeah, actually, I kind of grew up on the same stuff as Jesse, like Sum 41 and Blink. But then my dad took me and my best friend, well, both our dads took us to see Alice Cooper in like 2006 or so. Yeah. And that kind of kicked off the like, oh, I want to do this. Yeah. That is what I want to do.
3: This is my life now.
0: So let's talk about the other song that I'd like to spin on the show. And it's Over and Over. So where did that come from, and what's the story behind it?
2: Well, that's another, Jesse started that one.
5: It's kind of just like a pedal to the metal type, just start to finish, like it doesn't really let up kind of track. And yeah, I wrote that as like kind of one of the first ones that we started playing instrumentally in the Sound Off, like before any of these other guys were around, actually. And we had it for a while.
2: Before anyone else was here.
5: It was just me. I wrote that one. Loved it. Like, it was one of my favorite instrumentals that we'd done at the time. And we didn't get to it till like, I think maybe almost like a year after we started playing, like maybe even a few months after we started playing live. And then Chelsea finally came with some lyrics. She's like, okay, I got it. And then you threw, I think you recorded a demo of the vocals. And
2: I think I did.
5: I remember me and Paul were like, wow, this is really good. And then
2: I had just done it in my basement, just super low quality, but needed to record it before it fell out of my head forever. So
5: yeah,
0: there's something in that song that reminds me of No Doubt.
2: Sir, how did you know that I love them? How did you know?
0: Is it the vocal, or is it maybe there's a guitar sound in there that's something like that? But
5: I mean, Chelsea gets a lot of No Doubt comparisons, or Gwen Stefani comparisons, so that tracks.
0: Yeah.
2: Which I'm not mad about, because I love them.
4: I gotta say, it's one of my favorites to play live.
2: Yeah, that's a good one.
4: Great way to
5: It's a super fun song to
2: play. Very energetic.
5: Yeah, very energetic. We usually start our set off with that song. Like, we have an intro thing that we play, and then it goes into that song and kind of sets the tone for our set.
2: Yeah, it just has a way of kicking you in the face.

0: Mumford & Sons for the anthemic sing-alongs, and the Strumbellas for thoughtful themes and rosy melodies. Born and bred in Canada, I think it's a modern definition of Canadiana. You can hear the relationship to the classic Americana-type music, but with a distinctly Canadian edge. Here's my interview with Tyler Delpino. Tell me a little bit about Tyler Delpino. When did you start in music and your journey in the musical world?
1: My musical journey started when I was probably around, I would say 14, when I started picking up the guitar. I didn't really know that I wanted to be an artist or anything. I was just sort of interested in playing the guitar. And I don't know, it just kind of like, it was like one of those things that sort of snowballed. Like as soon as I started really doing it, it was kind of like I wanted to do more and more of it all the time. And I remember when I first started playing, being like very intrigued that I could make a chord, and then I could put another chord together, and then I could like put another chord together. And then I ended up doing a lot of like front loading in terms of like teaching myself. So spending long, long hours trying to get like lots of work done in a very short time span, because I was very impatient. I didn't want to like have to sit there and practice my 30 minutes a day. That didn't really work for me. So I was more like I was doing like 6 or 7 hours of a day, just like learning as fast as I could, you know, because the more that I learned, the more I was into it. And then it was also kind of like the more that I learned, the more I could do on it. And then I could start like creating, you know, more songs and stuff. So it just kind of just like rolled from there. I don't really know when I like decided I was going to become an artist or anything like that. I think I always kind of was. I was always kind of like writing music. And even before I played an instrument, you know, like I would put on like concerts in my room to nobody, and I would just like be making up songs and stuff. So I think like any writer can probably attest to the fact that like you always have a little bit of that gear in you. And you know, I have a 4-year-old at home right now that like she just makes up songs, and I'm like, that's where it starts, you know. Like she just starts
0: absolutely
1: singing random stuff, and it's like I wouldn't be surprised if in 15 years, you know, I start hearing some songs of her own coming out. So
0: yeah,
1: that's kind of where it all started.
0: I read somewhere something about you playing competitive hockey or something.
1: Yeah, I played competitive hockey all the way up until grade 12.
0: Yeah.
1: And then I realized I wasn't making the NHL, so.
0: Who were you playing for?
1: I decided to pick up a guitar. I was always playing. Like, I never made, like, the top tier of anything like that. I was always, like, I think the highest I played was high school hockey. But you know, I was always, like, trying out for every team, for the Travelers and stuff like that. But hockey's a big part of my life. I've often said that I really only need about two things in life to be happy, and that's hockey and music.
0: You remember what the first songs you started playing? Like, were you doing some cover stuff? I imagine most people did something.
1: Yeah. I mean, in those early days, I was really like when I was learning the guitar, I was really interested in like Led Zeppelin, The Who, Pink Floyd, like all the guitar gods, as you will. Yeah, that's kind of where I cut my teeth, and that was kind of the music that I really wanted to be playing when I was like in high school. And then it was like, I don't know, after high school that I started to gain like an interest in like a broader musical sense. But the band
0: How old are you?
1: How old am I?
0: Yeah.
1: I'm 39.
0: 39. Oh, you look a lot younger than that.
1: Oh, I appreciate it.
0: What were you about to say to that?
1: I was going to say the band that changed it all for me was the Beatles. That's like, I actually have them tattooed on my arm just as a kind of momentum about that. Yeah, like when I remember that was the band, like when I heard it, I was like, oh, okay, I get it now. I was like, mm-hmm. I think I know what I want to do. And I think I know the kind of music that I want to create from this point on. And it was what I liked about the Beatles is it wasn't flashy. It wasn't like nobody was really like the best musician, but the songs were like so good.
0: Mm-hmm.
1: And I was also sort of flabbergasted listening to the records, because I remember going through, like, you know, when you first start listening to records, like, you know, there's like a couple of bangers and then you skip a lot of the tracks and stuff like that. Well, when I started listening to Beatles records, they didn't have any of that. I was just like, every song was good. And I was like, yeah. I'd never experienced anything like that. And it wasn't just one record. It was like every record I listened to. So I knew I was kind of like listening to something that was beyond anything I'd ever heard before. But that's really what kind of like changed

0: gears from me wanting to be a guitar player to wanting to be a songwriter. Like, I was like, okay, that's what I want to do.
1: In the end, what's the story behind that?
0: So In the End was written. I was going on a trip to Europe in 2019 with a friend of mine who's a videographer, and he'd helped me make like some different videos in the past and whatnot. And we kind of were both like, we'd really love to make a music video while we're on this trip because we're going to have like, the best backdrop in the whole world. But we needed a music video for it. I didn't have a song written for it. All we knew was that we had the trip booked and we needed to write something that, felt like the backdrop of Europe. So I ended up just like putting my thinking cap on, and I was like, what would be a good song that I could write that's about like going on a trip with your best friend and like traveling the world and like seeing stuff? And I've always felt like traveling is like one of the things that wakes you up in life, and it's something I wish I had more money to do it and the time to do it, because I would honestly be traveling every second of every day if I could. But it was one of those songs that I wrote to try to embody what I felt the trip was for. It was about like going and doing something that's different and like seizing the day and like really making sure that you're not getting caught too much in routine. And so I ended up writing the tune, and it was funny. I played it for him right before we left, and he's like, "Oh my God." He's like, "That's a great song." He's like, "We can definitely shoot a music video for that." But then when we were trying to come up with the concept, like the video's on YouTube, but when we were coming up with the concept, we figured we would walk around and just ask people that we met randomly what there was on their bucket list, what would they like to do before they checked out. And we got quite a variety of responses. Some people were kind of goofy with us, and some people were very serious with us. And it was a really nice collage. So it's like, it's still my favorite music video that I've ever done. And it's only just because the way that it all came together. And like, we're also traveling at the same time we're making it. And it's just like, it sort of represents a time in my life of like just sort of endless freedom and just like that spontaneity and that excitement about being an artist that is just, it'll always hold a really special place in my heart.

0: That was Middle of Nowhere, recorded in 2023 by Manitoba's Tyler Del Pino. Stephanie Westall first became part of the music scene in Winnipeg long ago before stepping away for an extended period. After spending years traveling and living in different parts of the world, she returned with a wealth of new experiences that helped shape and expand her musical style. Drawing inspiration from those journeys, she quickly reconnected with the local scene, assembled a band, and began recording new music. She creates music that has a deep message, but also music that celebrates life, like the song Get Up and Dance. Let's hear from Stephanie Westall.
1: What's the origin of Stephanie Westall?
2: Well, I've been doing this for about 20 years now. I started writing 20 years ago. I had a band called Chains on 20. And that's when I sort of got started, but long story short, I lived overseas for many years in Europe, Middle East, and Africa. And then when COVID hit, came back to Winnipeg because I wanted to have a Canadian experience with COVID versus, you know, being somewhere where it might be a little more unpredictable how it would be managed. So, yeah. And that's
1: so
2: when
1: are you
2: I
1: originally
2: started.
1: Born in Winnipeg or?
2: Yes. Yeah. Yeah. Yeah. Originally born in Winnipeg. And then we moved to the UK, to London. So I was in London as a teenager for 4 years, which was amazing. So, yeah. And then from then on, I've done a bunch of traveling myself, but the music's always the consistent piece. So I lived in Turkey for about 7 years and I would play in the bars and we played for the Canadian Embassy on Canada Day, huge party. It was gorgeous and stuff like that. So that's the common thread through my life. And then when COVID hit, I came back and sort of revived things, started writing again, playing with new people that I met. Drummer Tom Broadbeck and business partner. Yeah, he's been really helpful with the branding of Stephanie Westall brand band.
1: Who would be your band right now? Like,
2: so right now we have different iterations. So Tom Broadbeck plays drums. Tim Melnick is on the keyboard, and that's sort of a trio core group that we have. But then also there's Bob Kuyampa on guitar and Christian Cormier on bass when we do a five piece.
1: And we've added
2: Doug Wilson now, who plays sax. And that's so fun. Oh, it's great to have a horn player.
1: I'd love to play with a sax player one day. But what do you play yourself? Are you a guitarist?
2: I play guitar. Yeah, I play guitar and I sing. But recently I have not been playing guitar. So I get to jump around the stage and sing and just, you know. And
1: you're free.
2: It's so much fun. High energy. Yeah. Yeah, I love it.
1: So I read somewhere that you're also a visual artist. Is that right?
2: Yes. Yeah, that's right. Yeah.
1: So which came first, the art, that art, or the music?
2: That's a great, great question. Probably the music. I'm going with the music. The music came first. I remember being very, very young, singing in the back seat of my parents' car to the radio, whatever was on the radio. And something in me just said, oh, this is what you're supposed to do. At such a young age, it was wild.
1: Do you remember the first song you really learned, like to play on guitar and sing?
2: It would have been a Stevie Nicks something.
1: Yeah?
2: It would have been a Stevie Nicks, yeah, probably Landslide or something like that.
1: Oh, yeah?
2: Yeah.
1: And so did you do covers originally when you were starting out, or were you writing and performing your own stuff right away?
2: Writing and performing my own stuff right away. Yeah. Still writing and in the studio with Chris Bergaffney, which is always my dream team, and Alan Honey doing mastering.
1: How do you feel about the Winnipeg music scene these days? Have you gotten out to see many people? Or?
2: Yeah, I have. I think it's fantastic. I also actually founded an event series called the Goddess Series.
1: I was going to ask you about this, yeah.
2: Yeah, right. So I founded the Goddess Series, and it is a seasonal music event, basically, music and arts event showcasing powerful women in music and the arts, and female identifying artists as well. So we have had three shows. It was founded last year. We've had three shows, and the next show coming up will be September 26th, in partnership with the with Lemon Entertainment and Music Day in Canada. So it's going to be a big show that I will announce shortly, soon. And it's amazing, you know, as a same with Get Up and Dance. You get people in one room like this playing music, dancing, listening to music. There is a sixth sense of something that happens that isn't tangible, but you can feel it in the air of you know, connection and life and celebrating life.
1: So tell me a little bit about Get Up and Dance. That's a very moving song. Get you
2: Yeah.
1: moving.
2: Thank you. So Get Up and Dance is more for me just exploring. It doesn't matter who you're with, who you are, just get up and dance and feel the connection in the world. Like, I don't care. Gender doesn't even fall into the equation. It doesn't matter. Just go have fun and celebrate. And remember that life is for celebrating, because there are, you know, other things I talk about, like the self-harm and stuff like that. But there's also this other amazing side. So yeah, Get Up and Dance is about that. Doesn't matter where you are, who you're with, just feel the connection in the room and feel the vibe and the energy that's created out of that.
1: And let go.
2: Yeah, like magic. It can be magical, yeah.

0: You just heard Get Up and Dance by Winnipeg's world-traveling Stephanie Westall. With a style that crosses between blues, rock, country, and big band, Irvin Miller is carving out a sound all of his own. Despite his young age, his talent and potential stand out immediately. His track, I'm Drunk Again, captures a feeling that will resonate with plenty of people, like a morning after the night before. This song has real heart and a bit of country edge, but it's totally a rock and roll lifestyle tune. Here's Irvin Miller.
1: Irvin Miller, right?
2: Yes, sir.
1: 22 years old.
2: Yes, sir.
1: And making music like that.
2: Well, you know, it's one of these things where I don't know where it quite comes from, but I'm just more of a vehicle than anything. I don't know if it's, I don't have any sort of talent or ability innately. It's really just, you know, I feel very deeply, I feel very passionately, and I'm just lucky enough that I have the resources around me to sort of be like a vehicle for the soul, you know.
1: When did your musical journey start? Where did you start playing? What did you, was it piano? Was it, what was your start?
2: Drums, funnily enough. So I started drumming and playing in the church in my local New Glasgow, Nova Scotia Baptist church. So I was I gifted a drum set for Christmas, and I just pounded it. God love my mom and
1: I was just going to say, your parents must have loved that.
2: Oh my goodness! Well, you know, whether they liked it or not, whether the neighbors liked it or not, I was on it more than I was doing anything else, and it was a love right from the get go. And I still love playing drums, and more than that, I love playing auxiliary percussion. But I found that when it came to performing, and like I said, at the beginning, it wasn't really, you know, stadiums and whatnot. It was the church and the humble congregation. But I found that when I was on stage and stuff, I just wanted to move, move, move, move. And, you know, you're moving your extremities. But I found myself feeling a bit claustrophobic behind the kit. And so I picked up the bass next. And I was playing the bass for a while. And then I sort of just started gravitating. I was always singing for fun, but I started singing publicly when I was about 13 or so. And as soon as I started singing, you know, in front of a crowd, in front of an audience, I knew that was my favorite by far. And I don't know if it's what I'm best at, but I certainly do it to everyone, to no end, you know, and I have a lot of fun doing that sort of thing. And I think I picked guitar up kind of naturally with that to accompany it. And so about 13, I'm 22 now, so go about 9 years strong.
1: You got a couple of songs out right now. Where did you record?
2: We did those tracks in No Fun Club right here in Winnipeg, Manitoba. It's a fantastic studio with really some of the most state-of-the-art equipment. They have a Neve console in, I believe, Studio B. And it's one of the, if not the only, one of the very few in Canada. And, you know, it was used very heavily on a lot of those 60s and 70s records that I really admire, like we were just, some of the artists we were just talking about, myself and that Silas would have mentioned as well. And the other perk to that studio is they have a reel-to-reel tape machine. So
1: yeah,
2: these two tracks were recorded off the floor. And with the exception of the auxiliary percussion and horns. And so everything else was live off the floor in one take. I think those two recordings were actually the third take of each, but it was like in its entirety, one take, no metronome or anything. That's very important to me because, again, when you're thinking about these records that inspire me, that's what it was. You know, you go back and listen to, I remember very fondly, I was sitting on Barrington Street in Halifax, Nova Scotia. I was volunteering for the Halifax Jazz Fest, and I thought that was the way I could kind of get in. And I met some musicians that way as well. And I remember hearing Ain't Too Proud to Beg by the Temptations for the first time. And I'll never forget the feeling that it gave me. And one of the coolest parts about that record is you go in and listen to it, and by the end of the song, they're about 10, 12 BPM faster than what they started. But that's the perfect part about it. They were excited. They knew they only had a limited time to cut this record, and they knew what they were sitting on as a song, and they enjoyed performing this song. And those little intricacies, those little, whether they're little missed notes, speeding up, maybe the singer flubs a note or something, but they keep going. That is the coolest part to me, is that those little, what people would call mistakes, those are characters in the recording, those intricacies are something that is really, really interesting. So I like to cultivate an environment in the studio where we really can give birth to messing up every once in a while, because that keeps it raw and it keeps it organic. And I want to try and emulate those kind of older styles. It's my favorite bar I've ever been in, Times Change. It's just the coolest in aesthetic. I'm a big history buff, and so the music history there is unreal. And so you just look around and you can feel it. You know, some people say when you go down to Nashville and you're walking down Broadway and you go into the alley behind the Ryman Auditorium, you can feel the ghost of Hank Williams Sr.
1: Yeah,
2: And I
1: because he used
2: sort
1: to
2: of
1: go cross
2: pace
1: into
2: back and
1: that.
2: forth.
1: Yeah,
2: You know
1: yeah,
2: what I mean?
1: yeah.
2: And they have the boots there and everything. And I always, and so people will go back and they'll be like, they can feel they're in the alley with the ghost. You know, that's where that phrase sort of comes from. And I always kind of feel like, you know, on it, maybe on somewhat of a different scale, you can go into Times Change, whether it's in the green room, you're back there with the pool table, or what have you, and you're on the stage, say the least, and you can kind of just feel the energy and the soul, whether it's from that building, whether it's from Blue Note Cafe a couple doors down. You know, there's just so much history that I love studying, and I love that. And I don't take it for granted, I should say,
1: Oh yeah.
2: that I'm
1: My
2: able to have the blessing to put my small, small, small little thumbprint on that one of one. I'm telling you, and it doesn't matter whether you're, you know, I love blues music, and it's my greatest love on this earth. But it doesn't matter if you're into blues, if you're into country, if you're into R&B, you're into pop music, you're into reggae, shoegaze, indie rock. It doesn't matter. There's a roof and a home and a cold beer there for everybody, and it doesn't matter what creed or walk of life or religion or political affiliation you have. It's a no-frills building. It's a building where you're always welcomed in, if you're not causing a scene or a ruckus. And that's, I think, the most beautiful thing, is that, you know, music did that and
1: Yep.
2: does that. And I'm just so lucky to be in the same city, and really only a couple blocks down from somewhere that gets it and understands that this is not to be tampered with. It's a foundation, and it's not going anywhere anytime. For me, I love the studio, but the live show is where it's at. I'm a singer, I'm a performer, I'm an entertainer. That's what I do, it's what I was born for. And so I want to play as much as I can, and everywhere that I can, and in front of anybody that I can, and meet as many people as I can. And so the Irvin Miller Band is hitting the road, and we're gonna be there until we drop.
1: So
2: Oh
1: tell me a
2: yeah.
1: little bit about Drunk Again.
2: I'm Drunk Again is pretty self-explanatory. I call this my autobiographical tune. And I think you know, I just really the seed was planted. I just thought it'd be a funny title. I thought it was a funny song that a lot of people can get behind. And I thought it was pretty relatable as well. You know, everybody's kind of had that sentiment where you're going out with some buddies or something. And, you know, it's one beer, one, and then I'm going home, no more, no less. And you know, math adds up. It doesn't quite happen that way. And you get home, and you're kicking yourself, and you're regretting everything the next morning. And we've all sort of been there. And what I think is so funny about that is it's so unifying, and it's low, low feeling, you know.
1: Yeah.
2: We've all just had that experience. We all feel embarrassed. We all feel shame the next morning. But you live and you go on, and that's that, you know. And so I wanted a song where everybody can sort of relate to each other in our lowest moment, and we can all sort of relate in the shame that we feel. And I thought that I'd keep it in good fashion of traditional blues and traditional country, where it's a very low-lifey song, but it's very bouncy and catchy and fun, and you can sing along to it, you know. And so I'm Drunk Again was born, and it's again, it's sort of I think it's a country song in its DNA, but the instrumentation kind of gives it, you know, it brings it back home for me to my blues and to my soul and funk, and the things that really, really that I admire, you know. And the band just brought it to where it needs to be, and then some.

That was I'm Drunk Again by the Irvin Miller Band. Car 287, our sponsor band, released their first EP in 2022. The EP got a bit of acclaim and included a rockin' favorite called Rescue Me, Save Me, Honey. The song has become a fan favorite at live shows, and the solo by lead guitarist Travis Trabs Wog has become legendary. Here is Rescue Me, Save Me, Honey, off the 2022 EP.

0: That was Rescue Me, Save Me, Honey by Car287, our sponsor band. Well, that's it for this month's episode of the Manitoba Rockin' Revolution. You can check out the Manitoba Rockin' Revolution website for pictures of our artists and links to their sites. You heard from punk rockers The Sound Off, their song Over and Over Again, Winnipeg's Tyler Delpino, the embodiment of Canadiana, and his song In the End. We spun Stephanie Westall's joyous song, Get Up and Dance, followed by Irvin Miller and his anthemic, I'm Drunk Again. 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It's free, and it does make a difference. So until next time, this...
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3: On March 31st, 2026, Jeremy Brendan Day, a beloved Kitchener musician, friend, son, brother, and cat dad, passed away suddenly. Jeremy leaves a legacy of music, and his friends, family, and collaborators are uniting for a musical celebration of Jeremy's life June the 6th from 12 p.m. to 5 p.m. at Maxwell's Concerts and Events. There will be no cover charge for the event. 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
5: Hi, I'm Ernie Hardiman, Minister of Agriculture, Food and Rural Affairs. Farming can be a tough business, one that sometimes takes its toll on farmers and their families when mental health struggles become too much to bear. I know farmers are some of the toughest people out there, but they tend to hold their troubles close to the chest. We want to help address the stigma that still surrounds mental health. We are proud...

Greetings, it's Radio Nowhere time again, and I'm your host and producer, Dr. Don. I'm kind of concerned I might have tried to jam too much music in tonight, so I'm going to get right to it. I got a good mix again tonight. I hope you enjoy it. Talk to you in 30.

How's that for a mixed up mix? Did I change course enough for you? I started the show with one from the group Air called Kelly Watch the Stars. Air is a duo from Versailles, France, consisting of Nicolas Godin and Jean-Benoît Dunkel. I followed that with You Don't Have to Cry by Crosby, Stills, and Nash, then some of the hard wild stuff from Don Van Fleet, better known to his fans as Captain Beefheart, with Abba Zabba from his Safe as Milk album. Then we traveled to 1991 with one from Pearl Jam called Porch. Next, Well All Right from Blind Faith. I bet you didn't know that song was a cover of a Buddy Holly song. Well, I didn't anyway. Then one from singer, songwriter, and model born with the name Krista Fagan, better known as Nico professionally. At the insistence of Andy Warhol, she sang lead on three songs on the Velvet Underground's debut album in 1967. The song I played was from her album, Chelsea Girl, a cover from Jackson Browne's These Days. I capped off the first set with Master of the Universe by Nick Turner and Like a Feather by Nika Costa. Cover story time. Today I reach back to a 1956 Bo Diddley song that became a signature song for Ronnie Hawkins and the Hawks. The Hawks, of course, eclipsed their boss in the fame department when they became the band. But the boys had Romp and Ronnie backed for their last waltz celebration, and they relived their past with a rousing rendition of Who Do You Love? The second version I'll play was a drum-heavy, less rompin', but also live version by The Doors. Enjoy.

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1: Hey, I snuck in all 14 tracks. Unfortunately, I'm having to step on the last song a bit to do it, and I didn't get a chance to tell you my Lunch with John Densmore The Doors story. Some other time. After the cover story, I played Empty Pages by Traffic, Talking in Your Sleep by The Romantics, then XTC with Making Plans for Nigel, and last but not least, the song you're hearing in the background, Can I Call You Rose, from The Sacred Souls, a group my son-in-law Darren turned me on to. That's it for this week's Radio Nowhere show. For all the Radio Nowhere staff, this is Dr. Don signing off. Peace.

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7: Hello, I'm David Kavlovic, presenting to you some classical muse.

It's an English and French program on the show today. Two compositions from each country that we often refer to as the two solitudes of the founding of Canada. First is an early work by British Baroque composer Henry Purcell. So early, it is one of his first compositions to have survived, and was a product of the 18-year-old child prodigy, dating from 1678. The verse anthem, My Beloved Spake, is based on the Song of Songs, or the Song of Solomon, from the Old Testament. Here we already see a genius composer in this teenage composition. The interplay between solo voices, choir, and instrumental ensemble is first rate. Here to perform the verse anthem, My Beloved Spake, by Henry Purcell, are vocal soloists Carl Strigg, countertenor, Eugene Burke, tenor, Paul Grindley, bass, and John Pepper, bass. The Toronto Chamber Choir and the Aradia Baroque Ensemble are directed by David Follis.

the verse anthem, My Beloved Spake, composed by Henry Purcell at the ripe old age of 18 in 1678. The vocal soloists were Carl Strigg, countertenor, Eugene Burke, tenor, Paul Grindley, bass, and John Pepper, bass, with the Toronto Chamber Choir and the Aradia Baroque Ensemble, all directed by David Fallis. A full century and some before Henry Purcell, we have the absolute genius of another great English composer, John Taverner, who lived from approximately 1490 until 1545. His mass setting, titled Gloria Tibi Trinitas, has long been acknowledged as occupying a position of particular importance in the history of English music. Considered one of Taverner's finest compositions, along with his other mass settings, the Gloria Tibi Trinitas Mass may be regarded as marking the high point of the pre-Reformation Mass tradition, and an elaborate rendering of a plain chant found in the Sarum Rite, the standard plain chant tradition in the British Isles at the time. Gloria Tibi Trinitas is deservedly the best known of Taverner's three large-scale festal masses, and took pride of place as the first item to be copied into the so-called Forest Hayther part books, thought to have been compiled for use at Cardinal College during Taverner's tenure of office there. The Vespers plain song tune Gloria Tibi Trinitas forms the basis, both melodically and harmonically, of the mass setting bearing its name, a common practice of the Renaissance period. We are going to hear the original plain chant melody followed by Taverner's mass setting. Here is the Gloria Tibi Trinitas mass setting by John Taverner, performed by Ars Nova Copenhagen under the direction of Paul Hillier.

Paul Hillier directed Ars Nova Copenhagen in a performance of one of the greatest sacred choral compositions of the English Renaissance, the Gloria Tibi Trinitas Mass by John Taverner. I'm David Kavlovic, and you're listening to Classical Muse, a two-hour program of the finest recordings of great music issued on compact disc. The show is heard regularly at this time across Canada on your local campus and community radio station, on the YouTube channel Talking Albums, and in Europe on CITW Radio from Helsinki. We cross the channel now, maybe by channel, since it's faster, though not as picturesque, for the French portion of today's show. Most people associate Hector Berlioz with orchestral compositions on a grand scale. A lot of these orchestral works, however, did include a choir. Add to that four operas composed by Berlioz, and you have someone who definitely knew how to provide great singing material for solo voice as well as for vocal chorus. There are some 20 smaller works for chorus as well, and we're going to listen to six of them. They really are astounding in what they accomplish with somewhat reduced forces and minimal accompaniment, whether it is piano or small chamber ensemble. Here to perform these choral works is the choir of the National Orchestra of Lyon, under the direction of Bernard Tétu, and with the piano accompaniment, when needed, of American pianist Noël Lee. The titles of the six compositions are Le Ballet des Ombres, Sarah la Baigneuse, Chant Guerrière, Le Trébuchet, Hélène, and the very delightful, almost operatic, Le Vin de Syracuse.

0: mais je ne suis pas plus embarrassé que pour le premier. 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
1: C'est assez de deux. 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
0: Musique. 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

We heard a selection of choral works in a chamber fashion composed by Hector Berlioz. They were performed by the choir of the National Orchestra of Lyon under the direction of Bernard Tétu, along with pianist Noël Lee and a chamber ensemble in the last work, Le Vin de Syracuse. Keeping things in the spirit of Joie de Vivre is our next work, a ballet created out of the great operettas and opera melodies composed by a later contemporary of Hector Berlioz, even if Berlioz looked down at his music, perhaps enviously, Jacques Offenbach. Well, the Italian, later French citizen, opera composer Gioachino Rossini, who knew a thing or three about opera, and more so than Berlioz, had a different opinion. He considered Offenbach to be the Mozart of the Champs-Élysées. I must say I agree with Rossini and not Berlioz. In 1938, the Russian choreographer and dancer Leonid Massine came up with a scenario that would use some of Offenbach's most famous tunes, entitled this ballet Gaieté Parisienne. Performed in one act, the ballet does not have a conventional narrative. Instead, it depicts the amorous flirtations, convivial dancing, and high spirits of a diverse group of people who patronize a fashionable Paris café one evening during the period of the Second Empire of the 1850s and 60s. Though the orchestration of Offenbach's tunes went through many hands, the settled-upon orchestration was by the 20th-century French composer and conductor Manuel Rosenthal, and in collaboration with Offenbach's grandson, Jacques Brindjean Offenbach, giving the orchestration a family imprimatur of sorts. This is the orchestration still performed, and we're going to hear it now, interpreted by the Pittsburgh Symphony Orchestra, conducted by André Previn. Here's the ballet fashioned after the music of Jacques Offenbach, entitled Gaieté Parisienne.

Gaieté Parisienne, a ballet score fashioned out of the music of Jacques Offenbach by composer-conductor Manuel Rosenthal and Offenbach's grandson Jacques Benjamin Offenbach. We heard performed by the Pittsburgh Symphony Orchestra, conducted by André Previn. And so we can out of here on Classical Muse until the next time. I'm David Kavlovic. Thanks for listening.

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2: 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Jeremy leaves a legacy of music, and his friends, family, and collaborators are uniting for a musical celebration of Jeremy's life, June the 6th from 12 p.m. to 5 p.m. at Maxwell's Concerts and Events. Performers will include Jeremy's band, The Resistance, Kristen Latham, Todd Donald, Dottie Locks, Sandra Buza, John Stewart, Andrew Kennedy, and many more. 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
4: You might think an impaired driver is someone so stumbling drunk they slur their words. The truth is, a ton of drinking and driving collisions are caused by people who sound just like me. Before recording this, I drank 4 glasses of red wine, and now I'm over the limit. Do I sound sober? Check it out. She sells seashells by the seashore. Peter Piper picked a peck of pickled peppers. Or how about this classic brain scrambler?

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We are also sponsored by the Skeena Watershed Conservation Coalition. 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

Hospital Gossip with In Rain from their album Not Tragedy. Well, hello everybody. Welcome to Syrup Moose Radio. I am the great Sticky Moose, and this is another episode, episode 113. Holy, I am recording this on May 31st, so this will be the first episode in June out on the 2nd. So I hope the first day of June is treating you well. All right, well, we're going to talk about AI data centers again today because apparently in my rage and frustration a couple weeks ago talking about this, I missed that there is a proposed AI data center up in my neck of the woods, specifically down in over in Terrace, BC. So we're going to talk about that and why it should absolutely, unequivocally not happen. We got enough problems. We don't need that shit. Yeah. And that's what we're going to talk about today. Who knows if we're going to get to anything else. We probably will. I'm going to release a new Megafauna song this episode. So this will be where you hear it first. So I hope you'll check it out. My self-titled album comes out in September. I'm very excited about it. And if you want to hear it early and maybe review it, let me know. SyrupMooseRecords@gmail.com. Yeah, all right, we're going to get into it. But first, I got one here from Dollbreaker, some experimental kind of horrorcore hip-hop, I guess. This is called Yeah, Stroke My Ego, It's Fragile. And we're going to check that out. And then we're going to come on back and talk about this Skeena AI Center. Did you...

0: my feet up.
1: Yeah, Stroke My Ego. It's Fragile by Dollbreaker. This is Here Most Radio. We're going to talk right now about the proposed AI data center in Terrace, BC. It should not be a surprise to anyone listening that this is a bad idea. That I think this is a bad idea, a deeply bad idea. So we're going to go with the Terrace Standard report from May 27th. Written by Rod Link, and then I'm going to get into a bit more about this data center and about why I hate them just on principle. So that's what we're doing first. So let's read this piece from Rod Link at the Terrace Standard. Vancouver-based entrepreneur wants to build a data center in Terrace, continues his search for financing to raise money for the project. Christopher Chong said that while the search for financing for a project continues, he's focused on gathering elements together that make the prospect of a data center feasible. The power and connectivity network have to be in step with each other, said Chong. He envisions a complex providing 300 megawatts of power to companies who would lease the space within shells, housing their own servers to connect to internet access points. It's similar to a subdivision developer who provides the infrastructure such as power and water for building contractors. So far, the work is estimated as an estimated price tag of $1.8 billion, a figure that includes a network of partners and suppliers whose contributions would be counted as investment capital. Power would come from what Chong calls, quote, behind the fence, meaning that his Skeena data center would develop its own source, such as natural gas-powered turbines, independent of the provincial grid. But there would also be a connection to the power grid to guarantee the center would have stable, dependable power supply. As for connecting to the internet, he says that the challenge is that there is only one primary provider in the Northwest, and that is TELUS. He's hoping there's room for the federal government's expansion into artificial intelligence as both a means of processing data and ensuring data sovereignty. Is there a way for the federal government, the AI funding, to look at something that is not TELUS, more of an independent network running down the coast by fiber and in some ways dedicated to the region, not to an individual company, he says. So far, he's added that the federal government is occupied in reviewing a multitude of proposals. He's indicated a preference for space at the Skeena Industrial Development Park, a City of Terrace, Kitsilis First Nation venture, or a property close to that location. He's also attracted to the service and supply sector built up for Terrace in the area through construction of the first phase of the LNG liquefied natural gas facility. There's a community there of people skilled and experienced. He's also been talking to the City of Terrace and the Kitsilis First Nations about offering equity in the project. It's not a one-time benefit, it's for the duration. If it's there for 15 to 20 years, then the residual profitability and revenues and so on goes to the communities, he says. There would be no cost to this form of equity, although, Chong said, as investors come on, it would be diluted. Local social media critics might be seizing on... Excuse me, sorry. Here we go. Local social media response has not been kind to the project, raising criticisms ranging from the amount of water needed to cool data centers' infrastructure to who would provide capital. Chong says that social media critics might be seizing on a data center project proposals in the southern U.S., where the extremely hot climates require a large amount of water. The Northwest would be different because of its cooler climate, he says. Water would be reused in a closed-loop underground cooling or other methods. Using just more water and what we call evaporated cooling is just lazy and greedy, he says. He also says that a data center would not be using the river, but instead the City of Terrace's water from wells that it owns adjacent to the industrial park. So he gets your water as well. That would fit in with the city's long-term wish to provide water to the location. So far, however, the city has nowhere near the estimated $35 million it would take to construct a water system. If this project is going forward, $35 million to bring water would be something that we could support, Chong said. He also addresses a search for capital for the project, something that took him to Korea earlier this year as a member of a large federal government trade delegation. The fact is, for Canada and BC, we're going to need to bring in foreign capital. Mark Carney says that we have a capital problem in Canada, and he and I'm able to bring in capital, technology, and equipment for places like Korea. He is also cautioning people to wait until the proposal has been firmed up before getting too worked up about it. Even before a proposal, we have to get to the point, is this feasible, he said. So that is the piece from the Terrace Standard, again, written by Rod Link. Now, I, Christopher Chong, I'm not going to, I'm going to do my best not to go at him directly, but, I think that he is full of shit, in the same way that I think all of the AI brokers are. They are selling, trying to sell a product, you know, and he's talking about the, it's cooler climate up here, so we won't need as much water. The climate is only part of the issue. The servers themselves get hot and need to be cooled because of the machinery inside of them is moving, right? Like, it's not just about how hot or cold it is in a place that requires that use. And we're talking here, too, he's saying we won't use the water from the river, which is positive, but they'll use water from the city of Terrace. So that it pulls from the people of the city of Terrace. And look, I am never going to support an AI data center. I think it is a massive waste of money. This price tag here, having $1.8 billion on it, is insane. I think that we have so many things that we could do, that Mr. Chong could do to serve the northern communities, and building a server farm is not one of them. And that's, I think, the thing that gets me the most, is this is such a waste when we have so many issues here that kind of money could be better suited for. And maybe he should look into trying to finance more meaningful things instead of a way to make money callously and do damage to the environment at the same time. That is not going to work for me. And, you know, he's asking people not to get worked up in advance. I think we absolutely have to get worked up in advance, because these things now, with the, you know, public interest, whatever projects that Carney is doing, things are just going to start happening. So we cannot afford to wait around until they start happening to decide if they're good or bad. We know that these places are bad for the environment. They are, that AI is theft and trash. And those two things combined mean we need to just not. Like, all of my arguments here are going to be exactly the same as they are about the three down in Vancouver. This is not a good thing. And I've also gone to Skeena Data Center's website, and every picture on it is AI generated. Every single one. It's embarrassing. There's a picture of Mr. Chong and a crowd full of definitely fake people smiling, looking up at the sun, I guess. It's embarrassing. And I would not be surprised if most of the site is written by AI as well. Also, looking at the picture, it says here, the platform Skeena provides an integrated campus designed for private owner operated data centers, and it's like 12 buildings scattered throughout. So it's the plan is huge and unbelievably wasteful. They also want to power it in its own sort of power supply. Again, could you not just invest in infrastructure and improving the conditions that we have up in the north? And this guy's coming from Vancouver, so he sees LNG up here and he sees money. That's it. He doesn't actually have an interest in doing anything positive for the north. They're going to talk about job creation, and they're going to talk about data sovereignty and whatever. I don't believe them for a second. And even if there are jobs created, Those jobs will be temporary. They will be construction jobs. The jobs inside and managing will be presumably by the private companies who own the servers, not by him. And so think about that as well. We're gonna listen to a song, and we're gonna come back and talk about we're gonna talk about a bit more of that. So this is Anthony Rinaldi with Velocities, and we'll be back after this.

0: The man, the motorcyclist, had his sister riding on the back of his bike, and he wound up in BSA. She had like a head injury. When we were packaging her up, we took the helmet off, and then she had a huge laceration across her lower leg, so she had like 2 mouths, actually, you know. Yeah, I think she wound up with a serious significant head injury and was missing. I think she wound up like go to 5 at the scene.
1: Yeah. Summer's coming, so I'm sure motorcycle accidents on the way. Unfortunately, yeah. But
0: they're always waiting on the way because it's the motorcycles themselves that are the crash zone. There is no protection with that. Even though they have all that riding gear and like the helmets and all that, they're still like a missile that if you hit something solid, you're done.
2: Yeah, the patient was driving along. The tire came over the median and hit the driver's side. And then she veered to the left and got stuck under another tractor trailer. And the mechanism led to her death. Just brain matter all over the front seat. And whether it was the tire that did it or whether it was the impact that did it, there were two separate mechanisms that would have done the same thing. And you can't help but feel in situations like that. I think it was just their day. There was no way around that. If she escaped the first one, they would have got caught by the second one. But it really was wrong place, wrong time. A couple seconds difference.

It was a porch party, really first ride up as an ambulance student, and very first time that I've ever seen.

0: basically declared him like BSA. I remember doing CPR on this kid, and I, to this day, yeah, I remember the blue eyes that the kid had.
1: Chief! Chief! Look out! That flash is reaching out!
2: Anthony Rinaldi with Velocities. This is Sirmus Radio. We're talking about the proposed Terrace AI data center. So I wanted to touch on one of the things here that he says, which is current load build out capacity is 300 megawatts. Now that is, so that is the amount of power that the AI center would be capable of putting out. Right, so which means it is the amount of power that the AI center would be capable of using from your from its quote unquote self-generated grid. And one of the proposals there is that it would be a could be a natural gas grid, which means it would be burning gas, right? So I thought, let's find out how much. Let's talk about megawatts. What does that mean? Because I think it's kind of one of those things that doesn't necessarily mean anything to people, because it doesn't really mean anything to me either. Like, I don't really consider it that much. So let's talk about it. So I did a little bit of Googling, and I'm sure that there are people out there who maybe will know better than me, and maybe I'm going to get some of this stuff wrong.

But let's talk about it anyway. All right. So for folks to for some clarity, first of all, a megawatt is a unit of power equal to 1 million watts. Straightforward. So that's that. It's a million watts. So one of the examples here that I found is how many solar panels does it need? Does it take to produce one single megawatt of power? And it says here approximately 3,000 to 4,000 solar panels to make a megawatt. So this is now proposing to be 300 megawatts. Now, I don't want to... I mean, so what we're talking about then is 1 megawatt could power between 150 and 1,000 homes simultaneously. Again, according to doing some Googling here. A typical home by itself uses kilowatt hours, not megawatts, because it's so much energy. According to this quick Google here, 37,000 to 45,000 homes could be powered by 45 megawatts. And we're talking about 300 coming from one place that will be possibly burning natural gas, and also burning your water, right? Like, so either way, either it attaches itself to the terrace power grid, and uses that much electricity or that much energy, or it creates its own and has to, and burns essentially the equivalent to the natural gas required to heat a small town. Right? Like, do you see the issues here? I mean, look, I've got the thing here. It's a AI overview from Google. Obviously, I don't necessarily put a lot of credence in that, but it says 300 megawatts is enough to power 300,000 to 900,000 average households, or to support heavy infrastructure like an industrial mine, a utility-scale battery, or, there it is, major data center. And that links here to a piece from the government about the clean electricity snapshot here from Canada.ca. So, look, it's unbelievable. It's an unbelievable amount of energy. It really is. And one way or another, it is going to create problems. And like I've said, either it saps off of the terrace power grid, or it creates its own power grid and is just one more thing. And for what? For storage? For the storage of data of private companies and, I guess, AI generation and language, like learning models? So what is the benefit of that? And I know that there are people online have been unhappy about it. So maybe I am preaching to the choir a little bit and I don't need to worry about it as much. But holy shit, you guys, this can't go forward. And if you are a resident of Terrace, you cannot allow this to go forward. And keep in mind, we have up in the north a lot of conservative government. And conservative government wants to make money, and that's it. So do not let this happen. And, you know, don't wait. Don't wait for it to be a more concrete proposal, because they're counting on you forgetting that this is happening. Get mad now. Get worked up now. Stop this before it starts. The last thing we need in the north is another drain on our resources, and that's what this is. We have already got pipelines, which are a drain on our resources and are bad for the environment. We have up in the north so much untouched environment. We have so much untouched forest, and we're just selling it off in swaths because the people in power want to make a buck. And we can't.
can't let that happen anymore. We cannot, as I have said before, continue to speed run our own extinction. And that's what it feels like we're doing. We've got, you know, this pipeline that it seems like they're just going to force it through. And I've said, too, that makes me really concerned for the way that people will respond. The way that people respond when you back them into a corner isn't to just let it go and let it happen. And so I'm deeply worried for the next few years of reaction. Because when you start to destroy people's homes and environments, there will be a response to that. And we have to realize and understand how short-sighted these people are and how they are not interested in you benefiting. They are interested in themselves benefiting. Mr. Chong can talk about feeding back into the communities all he wants, but the only thing he's interested in, really, is making sure that he and his funders benefit. And that's not going to be you. None of this will trickle down, and it's really important that you start to realize that. So, as I have said, a hard no on the Skeena data center. Send him emails. Reach out to him directly. Tell him to go away, and that we are not interested in having that in the north. SkeenaDataCenters.com is his website. I don't see a contact, but there's a LinkedIn ad or button, so maybe it's there. Under no circumstances should he do this, and terrorists should stand up against this immediately. And, you know, Mr. Chong, if you want to do something good, why not put $1.8 billion into helping the extraordinarily limited housing situation that we have up here? Why not help us deal with the opioid epidemic? Why not help us deal with things that maybe will not enrich you or other rich people, but will help these communities actively and meaningfully? But you, like so many people from Vancouver, from the South, don't really understand the North and don't actually really care about it that much. You see a bunch of untouched land and think, I could put my thing there and I could make money from it. And the people here are the ones who suffer the consequence of that. Even there, it says, you know, it could be there for 15 or 20 years. How short-sighted is that? We should be building things and creating infrastructure that will stay here forever. Not until people are done and bored with AI. So that's that. And on a side note, I would like to say to everyone listening, if you run a business, stop using AI in your marketing. Stop. There are some really great food trucks and businesses around the North here that I see using AI in their logo creation and their, you know, social media marketing. And it honestly makes me so much less inclined to support and to patronize your business. And I think that it actually makes, especially in the case of like food trucks and stuff, it makes your food seem worse. Because so often your food should speak for itself, and if you're just generating pictures of your food, it looks awful and unappetizing. Stop doing that. Do better. Take pictures of the food that you're making and use that. You know? It's not that hard. And everybody else, just stop using these image generators and stuff. Stop. If you're not listening at this point, then don't act like you care. And if you are somebody, this is another bit of a tangent, but going through it and looking at new music from BC, as I like to do, I came across a few profiles that mentioned being AI-assisted creatives. No, you're not. Don't use AI to make your art. It makes it worse. And it's not art. If you're using AI in your art, you're not an artist. You're a hack and a fraud. And you should be embarrassed. So, stop using AI for stuff. It's bad. It's stupid. Everybody hates it. And everybody knows. That's the other thing. People know.
and they don't like it. So just stop it. Okay. I'm sure this subject is going to come up again and again and again on this show, but I wanted to make sure that I mentioned that this is not an issue solely down south, and this is an issue that we're going to have to be ready for up here as well. And it is just another way to destroy our environment, which I'm not here for. So tell Skeena Data Center to get out, because we're not interested. And if you are interested, then maybe you should get out also. Okay, I'm done for the week talking about AI. This is Dante with Pathways of Reflection, and we are going to be back to talk about other stuff after this, I think. We'll see. Enjoy.

Davin with Cryo Chamber. Before that, Dante with Pathways of Reflection. Welcome back to Sierra Moose Radio. We have been talking about the proposed AI data center in Skeena and why it's bad and shouldn't happen. And now we're done talking about that. I don't want to talk about it anymore today or this week or maybe this month. I don't know. Exciting news on the personal front. The next Megafauna album is finished. My self-titled album comes out in September. I'm very excited to share it with you. The first song, Your Bones Are Always Wet, has been out for a little while now. And I'm going to announce the... I'm going to release the next single now on this episode, as well as announce a show. I have a show coming up. So, for folks in Smithers, BC, here's the deal. Sunday, June 14th at 4 p.m. at the CICK Radio train car, I will be doing a 30-minute show to kick off the... to help kick off the fundraising drive at CICK. Very exciting. And a cool note is that 2 years ago, June 2nd, 2025, or 2024, I played my very first show as Megafauna in that train car. So this is a real back to where it started moment. And I'm really excited to go back and play in such a neat and unique venue. The show is free, so you can come and check it out. It is at the CICK train car in Smithers. That is June 14th at 4 p.m. I know, kind of a weird time and a short set, but I'm really looking forward to it. I will be playing stuff from the new album exclusively, so you'll get to hear more of the new album before it comes out. Yeah, I'm very excited. I hope you'll come and check it out. It is, like I said, a free show on a Sunday, June the 14th at 4. I will continue to remind you, but you can also go over and check out the listings of live shows at themarsh.ca/live. Right now, there's only Midsummer Music Festival on there. As I'm speaking, by the time you go and look, hopefully there will be another poster up, so... but yeah, that's the other show I have is I'll be playing two sets at Midsummer Music Festival, a full set, and then a tweener. So I hope you will check that out. It's the only festival I'm playing this year. Nobody else wanted me. So thank you to Midsummer Music Festival. I really appreciate it. New album, like I said, comes out in September. It is finished, so we'll kind of play it by ear when I put it up for pre-order. But... who knows? Who knows what'll happen? I think that the song I am going to release, you guys get to hear me decide. There are 13 songs. I think the one I'm going to put out is called Stories Heard But Not Recalled. And you're going to hear that right now for the very first time on this show. So enjoy a brand new one from Megafauna. This is Stories Heard But Not Recalled.

Stories heard but not recalled by Megafauna. That's me now available. I'm going to try and like queue it up so that it comes out. Well, no, I don't know. I'll figure it out. It'll be available when you're hearing this. You can go and hear the song probably somewhere. So I hope you will check it out. Play the hell out of it and let me know that you liked it. Leave comments and stuff. I know this is like one of those things that gets said all the time and passed around to kind of ad nauseum at this point, but if you like the music that I'm making, or you like the content that I'm making, or whatever, and there is an opportunity for you to comment or engage with it, like it, you know, whatever, please do that. It sucks that we do have to keep saying it, but if you, and you know, this goes for anybody, if you like the creative projects that anybody is doing, and you know that especially that they're independent and they're doing it on their own, share it and like it and interact with it and engage with it, because it boosts it. So much of social media is algorithm driven, and every creative that you know is fighting the algorithm in some way or another. So even if it isn't my stuff, you know, but you grabbed your friend's album on Bandcamp, maybe they gave you a free code, go back and give it a review. Like, you know, do these things, because it really makes a difference. And I know that it can feel really irritating, or like, you know, it can feel kind of annoying when people are constantly telling you to do those things or whatever, but it's gotta happen. Because this is where we're at now. And, you know, you can say, well, the good stuff rises to the top, and it really doesn't. The stuff with money behind it rises to the top. Sometimes that's also good stuff. But, you know, I hope even in playing stuff that I find on Bandcamp on the show that you'll kind of start to see that there is so much out there that is not getting any attention or getting very little attention. I've played stuff on here that has no purchase, like no supporter images underneath it, and it's been out for a month or a year or whatever. Like, there's so much out there, and it does really start with like friends and associates, you know, like the people around you. If you're around somebody who is trying to get something off the ground, share it and engage with it, because it makes so much of a difference. And it honestly, it's kind of nice. Like, it's nice to feel like you're being seen, I guess. And often it's a fight to be seen. So, all right, there's my soapbox thing over for now. Let's check out this one from My Criado, Enemy featuring Suffering Unseen. And we will be back on Syrup Moose Radio after this.

Mal Criado with Enemy featuring Suffering Unseen. This is Sierra Moves Radio. We are nearing the top of the hour, or the bottom of the next hour. It's interesting. Top of this hour, bottom of the next one. Yeah. In the sort of spirit of what I was saying before about shouting out and supporting friends and people that you think are doing cool stuff, I want to very quickly shout out Void Zine from Prince George. Very, very cool stuff. And they recently did a review of my recent Grum Trencher album, which I thought was very cool of them to do. Void Zine. It is in Prince George. I also have a few copies of it. If somebody wants one, let me know. Maybe I'll send you one. The other thing that I think is very cool, and I'm just now realizing I haven't gotten to talk about on this show yet, is Skulk Zine is going to be preserved by the Prince Rupert City and Community Archives. They reached out to me out of nowhere and asked for some copies, and we went back and forth a bit, and they're going to be preserving all copies or all editions of Skulk that I do going forward, which is wild to me. So if you want to submit, please submit syrupmoose records@gmail.com to submit your stuff. themarsh.ca/skulk for information. There's lots there. Let's do a second issue. Let's get it done already, for heck's sakes. I haven't received anything for the second issue yet, so send it my way. All right, this is Hillsborough with Hot Girl TM. We will be back in the next hour with more Sierra Moose Radio. Enjoy, folks. Here we go.

Aura of Suffering with Fuck I'm Late. And before the break, you heard Hot Girl TM by Hillsboro. We are back here on Syrup Moose Radio. This is the second hour of the show. It's very exciting, I assume. I hope that you enjoyed that first chunk. If you missed it, we were talking about the proposed AI data centers here in the north, and why they are objectively bad. We also talked about how it's cool to support creators and stuff, especially the ones that you're friends with and care about. Show them that you care, I suppose. All right, we got lots more music coming up. I'm very excited to get into more of it, so I'm just going to get right into it. This is Sadafite with My Pet Oscillator on Syrup Moose Radio, and we will come back when it's all done. So, enjoy.

wounded deer with Garden, and before that, Say to Fight with my pet Oscillator. What's going on, everybody? I got one more of the kind of Bandcamp searching that I did, and then we're going to get into, I guess, some of the more, like, some of the larger releases, I guess? I don't know, man. I don't know. I keep thinking I'm going to find structure for the show, and then I don't find it, because you just change it every week, and that is truly better. Maybe we'll talk about books, because as you know, this year I have been on a real tear with books. I actually just started one today and read the first, like, 100 pages of it this morning. That was The Last Days of Jack Sparks by Jason Arnop. I'm really enjoying it. It's a really fun read so far. Let's see, what have I finished recently? I don't remember the last time I talked about any, but most recently, let's get through this here. I read Ring Shout by P.G. Lee Clark, a kind of supernatural cosmic horror about the KKK and hunting them, and it was extremely cool and worth reading. The Laws of the Skies by Gregoire Courtois, which is brutal and harrowing and maybe one of my favorite books ever. House at the Bottom of the Lake, which was pretty good, one by Josh Malerman. The Salt Grows Heavy by Cassandra Kaw, which I also really enjoyed, kind of like the grim, dark sequel to The Little Mermaid. And Strange Buildings by Iketsu. I think everything before that I have talked about, but those are my kind of most recent. I've been going through a lot of, like, shorter books, if you're wondering how I got through them all. I dropped my microphone, and I'm leaving it in. Those are all some short ones. I'm also currently in the process of reading Never Whistle at Night, which is a collection of short stories by Indigenous authors. God, what else? I'm also reading Bad Cree by Jessica Johns, which is early on still, but truly maybe one of my favorite books of all time. It's so extremely moody, and the vibe of it is wonderful. So there you go. On my list and things that I have from the library right now, I'm also going to start Into the Drowning Deep by Myra Grant, You Weren't Meant to Be Human by Andrew Joseph White, and Tampa by Alyssa Nutting. So it's been a big book year for me. I've been loving it, though. There's something really special about it, and I'm really enjoying myself. So there you go. There's some book recommendations if you want them. Next up, we got Seventh String with Drowning in Masses. And when it's done, we're going to come back, and I don't know what we're going to talk about, but here you go.

Devin Townsend with Lexan. And before that, you heard Seventh String with Drowning in Masses. What's going on, everybody? Welcome back. You have no way of knowing this, but we actually took a two-hour-long break. More than that, honestly. A couple hours. We are currently getting back into installing the bathroom in our house, which is exciting and stressful, but I took a little bit of a recording break, so if my voice is different, I guess that's why. I don't think it would be, but you never know, right? All right, let's do a quick plug for the recent releases from Syrup Moose Records. How about that? So May 29th, we actually had two albums out, one from One-Eyed Ancestor, a doom record from the UK. The album is called Etches, and I released a new record from my side project VNRL Venereal, The Power That When Wielded Corrupts. And this month in June, we are welcoming a brand new addition, Kyle Burnett from Vancouver Island, a folk punk artist with their EP Glory Days. I'm very excited, and I hope you will check all of those out. You can check everything out over at themarsh.ca. That's where I put all of my stuff. And you should go there, because there's lots of cool stuff there. Yeah, I mean, I should probably have thought ahead and included all of that music in this episode, but I'm not going to, because I've already chosen all the music that I'm going to play. So, what are you going to do? Yeah, that's kind of it right now. And then after June, there's not a new release from Syrup Moose Records until August. It'll be DCX 9000, and then in September is the new Megafauna album, which I'm very excited about. I finally finished it, and I think you're gonna like it. I hope you're gonna like it.

for folks who are just joining me now, I actually played a song, a brand new song from the album in the first hour of the show called Stories Heard, But Not Remembered. Did I forget the name of my own song? Stories Heard But Not Recalled. Oh my God. Okay. It's obviously been a long day. I got some more music coming out, coming up right now. I actually am going to call out one of these artists. There is a DJ called Horse Girl who has been all over the internet and wears a very truly upsetting horse prosthetic face, horse face, and or she's a horse person. I mean, I don't want to assume. But they put out a new album called Nature is Healing, which, if you might remember, is also the name of the EP split that I did with Homesick Ghosts. It is also called Nature is Healing. And I'm not saying that Horse Girl stole the title at all, for sure. But that would make for very fun internet drama. So if you could all insinuate that, that would be great. And really, really call it out how Horse Girl stole my, how a much more famous person stole a thing she's definitely never heard of. If you could all do that, that would be great. One more plug here. I have a show coming up June 14th at 4 p.m. in Smithers. It's a 30-minute train car session. I hope you will come out to it. It is a free show, and it marks the 2-year anniversary of my very first show, which was June 2nd in that very same place, the first show I ever played as Megafauna. So I think that's kind of a neat anniversary. So I hope you'll come out and celebrate it with me, and also you'll get to have some of the first, you know, you'll get to hear some of the new album before it's out, which I think is kind of cool and fun. Whew, man. I did not think I was tired, to be totally honest, but I clearly am. All right, we're going to get into it here. This is Horse Girl. The song is called Earth is Turning from their new album, Nature is Healing. Don't forget, we are starting beef with Horse Girl because that was also the name of the Megafauna and Homesick Ghosts split. Actually, hey, who knows? Maybe that'll see a big boost in numbers for people searching for the Horse Girl album. Probably not, but you never know. That would be fun, though, to see a bit of a weird boost that is unexplainable. All right, you're listening to Syrup Moose Radio. This is Horse Girl. We're going to be back after to start saying our goodbyes. I can't believe it, but it's true. All right, folks, Earth is Turning. We'll be back. Thanks.

0: I love you, but I love the Lord. More than I love any physical being. I think that's wonderful. But then why can't you bring that same feeling home?
1: I really wish that I could do that.
2: No, I never knew that was atypical.
0: What makes you think you can do it?
1: Well, he said, a man's fellows will be they of his own household.
0: Well, I hardly believe that your own father or mother, a brother or sister would be your enemy.
1: You're gonna call him a liar?
0: No, I'm not calling him a liar.
1: Well, I can do all things through the Lord.
0: He can't do it. You saw the way we live and what we did. Do you believe?
1: I really don't think so.
2: Let's see, I've lost her.
1: Or that I love any physical being.
0: I think that's wonderful.

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Or that I love any physical being. I think that's wonderful.

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I think that's wonderful. Well, he's seven.

0: of Montreal with Already Dreaming. Before that, Boards of Canada, Father and Son. They have a brand new album out, and that is a party that I am extremely late for, but recommend everybody get on board with, and I'm going to pretend that it's a groundbreaking recommendation. Boards of Canada rules. And before that was Horse Girl with Earth is Turning. You are here in the final stretch of Stuart Moose Radio for this week. If you are, again, just joining, I hope you'll go back and listen to the beginning of this episode. You can do so at smithersradio.ca. We talked about the proposed Skeena watershed, or the proposed Skeena AI data center, which should surprise nobody that I am vehemently against. And if you're not against it, I don't think we can be friends. I don't know how we would reconcile that. So, you know. Don't build AI data centers with the power consumption of 40,000 homes or whatever. That just seems stupid to me. So, yeah, don't do it. It's bad. And I did mention before, stop using it to promote your business in any way. If you heard that and you think it applies to you, it certainly does. Everyone knows you're using AI and it sucks. And it makes your business seem worse. Whether that's fair or not, it is a fact. Sorry, gang. I got a couple more songs to share with you this week. If you didn't know, you can actually find all of the... from about episode 60, I think. Those playlists are all on my profile on Apple Music. I post a link to that in the episode post that I make over on themarsh.ca. So if you're looking for playlists, I keep them all. I keep track of them all, so you can check out anything if you're like, hey, what was that song? I want to hear more from them. I think that would be very cool of you to do. Obviously, the limitation there is the song has to be available on Apple Music, and not everybody is, and that's fair enough. But, you know, I can't do anything with that. I can't put it on the playlist if it's not... on Apple Music. So, and no, I don't do them on Spotify because Spotify is a nightmare. And I know the argument is that Apple Music is also a nightmare, and I agree. But, you know, at this point, at least they're not advertising ICE. So I'm gonna just stick with Apple Music. New one here from My Morning Jacket. A song is called New World Coming. And we will be back to say our goodbyes after this. Enjoy.
1: 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There's a new world coming.

Sparta, see you soon before that My Morning Jacket with New World coming. 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If this is your first time here, thank you for coming. 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That's right. This show is on all the time, and if somebody out there is listening and has a free Thursday spot, please give it to me, because I would love to have dominion over all of the airwaves. Obviously, a huge thank you to every station who carries the show. And, were it not for you, I would not have won this year's NCRA Crabbo Award for Syndicated Radio Show, which is huge. That is my second Crabbo, which is a national radio award. So thank you so much again for that. I'm kind of all, I'm overwhelmed by it. My zine, Skulk, celebrating the art and culture of the Skeena Bulkley Valley, is always accepting submissions. So please submit your work. Art, poetry, short stories, photography, music, something else. The only rules here are that you have to reside in the Skeena Bulkley Valley. It is a mini zine, so it's not, you know, a huge amount of space. No hate speech, no bigotry, no illegal material. Include bio and links and all that kind of stuff. Stuff I should know about you. You can read digital versions as well over at themarsh.ca/skulk. So do it. And let's talk live shows. I have one live show coming up June 14th in Smithers, BC, a free show in the CICK train car at 4 p.m. It is a Sunday. It is early. I hope you will come out anyway. I'm very excited. It is the 2-year anniversary of my very first show at CICK. My very first show as Megafauna ever was at CICK June 2nd, 2024. So this is kind of a fun anniversary show. And you'll get to hear all of, you get to hear half an hour's worth of my new album. We'll see how much that actually ends up being. But I hope you will come out to that and enjoy it. And I'm also playing two sets at Midsummer Music Festival this July. I will be there doing a full set, something brand new that nobody has heard anything from yet, because I'm not finished making it, as well as a tweener later on in the evening. I'll be more specific about dates later on, but I'm very excited. I hope you'll come out. It's a very different set than what I did last year. They asked me for something a little more ethereal, and so that is what I'm doing. As always, I am making music all the time. Please check out my projects, Megafauna, Grum Trencher, and Venereal. They are all over at themarsh.ca/projects, or just go to themarsh.ca. And of course, go and listen to every single episode of this show, all 113 of them. Well, I guess 112, because you've already listened to this one. So smithersradio.com. I keep saying CA, and I'm sorry, it's .com. And you can hear every episode of my show, as well as every other truly tremendous show on this station. And you better go ahead and make a little donation, become a member, because you gotta do it. We gotta have it. All right, do it. I think that's everything that I would like to plug. I think that's it. We got there, folks. Check out all the bands from this episode. I think there's a lot of really cool stuff out there. And remember what I said, algorithmic music discovery is dead, because so much of the music, especially on Spotify, fun fact, is AI. And a lot of the playlists are populated with AI music. So
discovering new stuff is done, I think, at least for streaming. You're going to have to actually work for it a little bit until somebody comes up with a better idea. And hopefully they do. But I don't have a tremendous amount of optimism. Okay, folks, I will be back next week. In the meantime, read books, take care of yourselves and each other, and do something that helps you escape a little bit, because the world is a nightmare. And I hope you are finding things that bring you joy. And if not, maybe it's time to start looking for what that could be. Myself, I've been playing WWE 2K25, in which I have created the AEW universe inside the game so that I don't have to play with any of the WWE wrestlers and can pretend that it's a good AEW game. It's going very well. I'm obviously in a good place with that. Also, a quick PSA for my SSRI friends out there. I should probably have done this at the beginning. It's hot, and being on SSRIs, antidepressants, makes you more susceptible to heat stroke. So drink lots of water, have some electrolytes, chuck some electrolytes in your water, and stay out of the sun. Be kind to yourselves, and take your meds. Don't forget to take your meds. It's very important. Everybody, do it. Do it. Oh, man. All right, folks. I'm tired. I'm all done. Closing out the show this week, we've got Enox with The Amalgamation. This is a band who every song of theirs sounds like the introduction to a wrestler, and I love it. So this is Enox. I will be back next week. Enjoy. Thanks, folks.

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This club has been here for 17 years now with the red brick floor that came straight from the streets of Houston, swiped one night in a pickup truck by an anonymous tall blonde dictator named Tim Leatherwood. And many songwriters and pickers have come through here, and I think the music is just in the martyr between the bricks. This tune goes out to Tim Leatherwood and Diane Warren for Anderson Fair and to all the clubs, just like Anderson Fair around this fair country, for all the fair summer evenings that we get to spend.

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5: What do a baby and a smoke alarm have in common? They both make a loud noise when they want your attention. And you have to change both of them regularly.
6: Well, hey there, everybody. It's time now for When We Wake. I'm your host, Andrew Shaver, and you've got me for just under 60 minutes. And on today's show, I've got a wake-up call. All right. My guest today is LA-based singer-songwriter Lucy Clearwater, whose debut full-length album is called People, Not Possessions, and it's a title that tells you quite a bit about who she is before you even hear a note. Lucy started playing violin at the age of 4, and by the time she was 12, she was teaching on the instrument. My goodness! Then she started writing songs on the guitar, and she hasn't looked back. She grew up in the Bay Area, moved to LA, spent some time in Berlin, even learned enough German to write and record an entire album in the language. But at the heart of this new record of hers is something simpler. It's a belief in community, connection, and the people who shape our lives. In our chat, we get into the long road to making a debut full-length album, recording live to tape with producer Tyler Chester, writing songs about friendship, grief, and love, and one specifically about the perils of the intersection between friendship and love. Here's my chat with Lucy Clearwater.
7: There we go. Hey.
6: How are you?
7: I'm doing well. How are you?
6: I'm well. Very well. Nice to see you.
7: It's good to see you, too. Where are you?
6: I am in Dartmouth, Nova Scotia. So we are bi-coastal today,
7: wow.
6: Aren't we?
7: That's fun.
6: Are you on the West Coast?
7: I am. I'm in LA. Just woke up having my little morning coffee.
6: What kind of coffee you take? What's your go-to?
7: So I recently got like a Breville espresso machine,
6: sure.
7: And I'm obsessed with it.
6: Sure.
7: And I got it on Facebook Marketplace, and it was like $300, which was incredible. And it's some of the best espresso. I would say I could start my own coffee shop. It's pretty good.
6: With that coffee machine is what you're saying.
7: Mm-hmm.
6: That's the only one you'll need, hey?
7: I think so.
6: Just
7: well, I would
6: just
7: have to
6: pull.
7: Do it. Yeah. The line would get really long because it would be really slow process.
6: Maybe you want that, hey? Maybe you want people walking by being like, what's up with this place?
7: Yeah.
6: The water wouldn't be so clear. It'd be dark water, actually. Would you call it dark water coffee? Lucy dark water?
7: Oh, whoa. Oh my gosh, you're giving me merch ideas.
6: Okay.
7: That's actually such a good idea, yeah.
6: Maybe you just woke up, though, hey?
7: Yeah, that's true. But I've been thinking it would be really cool to have like coffee merch. I'm always trying to think of like fun new ways to have DIY, like more interesting merch ideas. Coffee would be really cool.
6: Yeah. What would you do? Are you talking like coffee merch or coffee beans themselves? You'd befriend a roaster of some kind.
7: I would have to partner up with a roaster, I think. And
6: right.
7: then, yeah.
6: And it'd be called Dark Water. Is this dark water?
7: Yeah.
6: Okay.
7: Yeah, I think you get 10%.
6: Okay. Well, that's exciting. I was gonna ask for 6, so I'm already 4 hours ahead, and actually 4 percentage points. So that's good.
7: Funny.
6: If I have this right, your mother started teaching you violin when you were 4 years old.
7: Yep. Yeah.
6: Wow. Do you remember your first lesson? Or, you know, do you have memories of, I mean, you clearly know how to play. You remember how to play violin, yeah. But do you have memories of the lessons?
7: I don't remember my very first lesson, but I do remember my mom giving me my first violin on, it was my fourth birthday present.
6: Wow.
7: And I remember her handing it to me. It's a very vague little memory, but yeah. And then she taught me private lessons all through my childhood. Yeah.
6: And then sent you a bill when you were 18? And what do you owe her?
7: Oh my gosh, so much. Yeah, I don't know how I'll ever pay her back, but.
6: Yeah, sure. Wow, so you started playing classical violin at 4 all through your childhood. So that's like, that was your first instrument, mm-hmm. I'm imagining. That's where it all began. And then you started playing guitar with your dad at 6? Do I have that right?
7: Maybe a little later, like 8, 9-ish.
6: Wow.
7: And I just,
6: still,
7: you know.
6: So young.
7: Yeah, that's, I learned incredible. Like maybe 2 chords and then did that for a couple of years until when I was, like, I think in high school was when I got more really into playing guitar. And I took maybe 6 months of lessons from a local teacher who worked at this like beautiful, like fine guitar shop with lots of handmade guitars and beautiful instruments. So we did like finger style lessons for a while. And that's where I found my guitar, which is like still my main guitar that I play all the time.
6: No kidding, hey?
7: I would show up for a lesson and it would come after school. So I didn't have an instrument with me. And he would say, you could just pick whatever guitar you want off the wall for today's lesson. So I would just try out different guitars every time. And one day I walked in and it was like, it just felt like it was out of a movie. There was like this one guitar and it felt like there was like angels singing and this like light around it. It was like, ah, and I just walked towards it. The second I picked it up, I was like, I think I just need to figure out how to buy this guitar. Like this has to be my guitar. And yeah, it's from a maker named Tony Yamamoto. And he recently stopped building just a couple years ago. So now it's there's a limited number of these floating around there. And I feel really, really lucky.
6: No kidding. Did you, have you had an opportunity to meet Tony Yamamoto? Is that his name?
7: Yeah. I got to meet him. I think it was around the time when I bought the guitar. And I haven't seen him since, but yeah, I think he moved back to Japan.
6: How did you said I had to figure out a way, as you heard the angel singing, to buy this guitar, and then you did. How did you do it?
7: I took a loan from my parents, and then I paid them back.
6: Your mom's like, you're going to owe me several thousand dollars anyway.
7: Yeah. So they helped me out, and I paid them back every month.
6: Really? They put you on a payment plan. Good for you.
7: Yeah. It probably took a couple of years. It was a really, really pricey instrument. So, that's how I
6: imagine they were, you know, game to play on that one. They're like, oh, she wants a handcrafted Yamamoto guitar. That makes sense.
7: Yeah, I think it was partially maybe one of their ways of like teaching me about credit and like how to take a loan. I feel like there were multiple aspects going on there. I was like 16, I think, when this happened, and so they were like, this is a good time for her to learn how to figure out how to do money. I was like, great.
6: Yeah, sure.
7: but yeah, I mean, I feel really grateful. I think they really like showed me how to be independent and how to do things on my own. And they didn't just like spoon feed me things. Yeah. They didn't just like, they taught me how to work. And I actually started working when I was 12. Teaching violin.
6: Oh, teaching, but you were, oh my God. Most kids are, I don't know, but most kids, in my mind, most kids are starting lessons around then. You're already teaching by 12.
7: Yeah, well, my grandma's neighbor wanted to learn, and I had been playing since I was 4. So I thought I could make a little, you know, $10, teach a little 30-minute lesson, and then that just expanded until I had a whole bunch of students I would see every week. So I was, it felt like having a full-time job while being in high
6: grade
7: school.
6: Six like moving forward beyond there. So you taught through high school.
7: Yeah. My kind of like music studio, grew until when I was like 17, 18 at the end of high school. I think I had about 30 students on the weekdays after school. I would go home and teach all afternoon and then squeeze in a little bit of homework. And Yeah, it was pretty wild, but I really just followed in my mom's footsteps with that, and that set me up pretty well to then move to LA when I was 18 and have a little bit of a kind of cushion to try to start my life off of.
6: Do you mean, like a financial cushion, like money that you'd
7: make? Financial cushion, yeah.
6: Did you continue teaching when you moved to LA at 18?
7: Mm-hmm.
6: And you moved from the Bay Area, is that right? Like the East Bay Area?
7: Mm-hmm.
6: Okay.
7: Yeah.
6: And you kept teaching in LA?
7: Kept teaching, yep. And then I stopped teaching when I started getting touring opportunities and started hitting the road with my own music and realized it was just hard to keep doing both. And that was a really exciting moment for me because I had always kind of, I was looking for when's the day when I can kind of let go of that and just be a full-time artist. And
6: what was the
7: day? It was 2023, I want to say.
6: Yeah, that's the year.
7: I think, yes, that's the year. That's yeah, I don't remember the day.
6: No, no. But you probably remember like the thing that happened that allowed you to shift out.
7: Yeah.
6: What was it?
7: Well, it happened kind of incrementally. Like I would start going on little tours and I kind of had to just tell my students like, "Hey, I'm going to be gone for a little while." And then once that started happening too frequently, I started like cutting down on students slowly over time. So it wasn't really like one moment where it all shifted, but I will say it was probably around when I started touring with Victoria Canal. She brought me on as a support act on her tour, and I was also playing in her band, and we went all over the US, Europe, and UK. So we were out for, it was like a good chunk of the year.
6: Wow.
7: That was kind of the point where it was like, okay, this is, I got to let go of teaching altogether.
6: Mm-hmm. So. Still fresh, I guess. Do you miss teaching?
7: I miss some of the kids. Like I miss some of the sweet little people that I was giving lessons to. But I don't think that teaching was really my calling. It didn't really make me super happy the way that like doing music full time, the way that I do now feels so fulfilling. Yeah. And I didn't get that same feeling from teaching.
6: Yeah.
7: So.
6: Yeah. I spoke with Christine Bougie on the show recently. She's an incredible guitar player and she also teaches, but she talked about a moment when she met many years ago, Bill Frisell, who was like an idol of hers, someone to whom she looked up, and they met and he recognized in her an undeniable talent and said, and this was like a real moment for her, and said like, you have the thing. If you want to do it, you have it, go do it. And then she's held on to that and has continued, and because it was such an important moment to her. And she's tried, when she has students who she identifies as having the thing or could have the thing, she really makes a point of saying it. Did anything like that ever happen to you? I'm just asking because you started playing so young and then you started teaching.
7: Yeah, I think there was something in me that just always, I feel like I honestly always knew that this was just what I was ultimately going to do. And teaching for me was always just like a means to an end. When I was like 12 years old, I entered a songwriting competition that was through like a creative writing thing at my school. And it did really well. It like won at the state level and then it got second place nationally. And I think that was something that gave me like a confidence of like, oh, I'm actually good at this. This isn't just something that I want to do. This is something that I think I have an actual chance at being able to do. And then from that point on, it was like, I just never really looked back. It was kind of, this is the thing. Started writing songs, started playing gigs, and that's just kind of always been the thing.
6: Who won that? Was it Taylor Swift? Taylor Swift won that, didn't she? She was
7: 14. I actually don't know. I don't know what it was. It was funny. It was a competition through like the PTA. It was like some national PTA thing.
6: Do you still know how to play the song? Do you ever play the song?
7: Mm-mm. No, I don't know how it goes. I haven't. I don't remember.
6: Sure. I feel like you're being a little evasive at the moment. You've written some songs since then that you're a little more fond of, hey?
7: Yes, I would say so.
6: Well, here's one of them. It's Lucy Clearwater with What's Mine. More with Lucy after this.

0: Well, that is pretty. That is Lucy Clearwater with What's Mine. Lucy is my guest on today's episode of When We Wake. Now back to our chat. The new album, your debut full length, right, is called People Not Possessions. Or is it People Aren't Possessions? It's People Not Possessions, right?
1: People Not Possessions, yeah. I think this is like a big question out there because...
0: way to create some mystique around your album.
1: Yeah, it's with the little like not equals sign in the title there. But yeah, it's People Not Possessions, which if you listen to the record, you'll hear that's one of the lyrics in the first song on the record called What's Mine. And the line is, all my friends are people, not possessions. And I just kind of took that and made that the title. So
0: yeah, that's a beautiful song. If I have it right, when your debut EP, Feel Again, like it expanded out of that song, right? You wrote a song called Feel Again and things sort of came from there. Okay.
1: Yeah.
0: Did something similar happen on this album?
1: This album was more just like I had made a handful of EPs and I was just like, I feel like I'm at the point where it's time to make a full record. And so I looked back on all the songs that I had written over the last 5 years or so, found stuff that didn't make their way onto different EPs and just like newer stuff I'd been writing and sort of just kind of found all the ones that fit together. So it wasn't so much like, I love when I hear about artists that are like, oh yeah, I like went into the woods and I like wrote the album and then we took it into the studio. It wasn't one of those. I'm thinking that might be something that I want to try for my next album. But for this one, it's really just like a combination of songs from throughout my 20s. And that's part of what I love about it is like, it just, when I like listen back to the record, it feels like I'm just kind of reflecting on my experience as a person in their 20s, traveling and living in LA. And it kind of takes you through different relationships, different just like existential topics that I've kind of grappled with, grief, like losing family members, things like that. So it's, that's sort of it. It didn't really stem from one song in particular. The title ended up being something that I feel like is just a theme in my life that feels important to me. People, not possessions, just this idea that I love community and that's a huge part of my life, like fostering community, focusing on people as opposed to things and belongings. I live a pretty modest life and I'm super, super privileged, but I would say I'm not really like a materials person. And so People Not Possessions just kind of felt like an overall sentence that matches kind of where I'm at and what the record feels like to me. And then we kind of made the whole record really collaborative as well. So we brought in so many friends and people all over LA to come in and be part of it, play on the record, feature on the record. And that also kind of led it towards feeling like, okay, people, this record is about people. It's about friendship, connection, community.
0: Yeah. You know, when we met in New Orleans at Folk Alliance in January of this year, you were telling me about the dinners and concerts, I guess, that you host at your place. I imagine, are you sitting in that place currently? Like it's behind you?
1: Yeah, it's just right through the door over there. We have in the living room.
0: Tell me about those and the sort of the genesis of that idea. It doesn't surprise me to hear you talk about the importance of community, having known that about you.
1: Yeah, so basically this was maybe 2018 or 2019, it all started from this one day when I was just feeling sad. And I don't remember what I was going through. It was a breakup or something, but I wasn't feeling very good. I texted a group chat of just a handful of my friends and said, hey guys, like, I'm just like not feeling good. I like could use some support. And this little flock of my friends came over. There was maybe six or seven of them. They came over, they all brought me like food and just like sweet things. And then we ended up naturally just sitting around in my living room and they each started playing me songs that they had been working on, which is just something that my friends, we love to just show each other things that we're working on in general, but it just kind of happened in this way where everybody went around and each friend played one song. And by the time it got around the circle and it got back to me, I was like feeling so much better. And I just, it completely cured whatever pain I was experiencing. And we had a beautiful evening. And at the end of it, we were like, we we should just do this all the time. So I started hosting these events, and I would just reach out to musicians that are either friends of mine or people that I kind of look up to, admire, like people within my larger community. And I would just curate like a different group of people every time. And we started doing it roughly once a month. And it wasn't meant to be something formal. It wasn't meant to be this like structured thing, but it just kind of turned into this thing. And we started calling it the Song Share. And it's a potluck. So like the initial day when my friends came over, the whole theme is like you bring something to share and you bring a song. So somebody brings, you know, a salad that they made or some pasta or whatever. And then we eat and have a drink and we all sit around in the living room and everyone plays a tune. And it just really turned into this like big, beautiful thing. And it's led to so many incredible connections and new friendships for me. And I love watching my friends meet each other, people who I didn't know already know each other, or people who I'm surprised haven't met in LA yet. And it's become pretty international. I found a friend who is hosting a very similar event in London, and we decided to kind of try to bridge our communities. So we put it under one umbrella. We started a big group chat and made it so that anyone who's part of that scene in London can then come to the LA ones, and everyone in LA can go to the London ones.
0: Excellent.
1: It's in Berlin as well. It's in Copenhagen. I'm like finding these communities everywhere, and then they kind of already exist, and then just trying to like bridge the gap and combine them so that when our friends are all traveling, we can like be part of that in other places.
0: So when you say that you're bridging these two communities or multiple communities between Berlin, Copenhagen, London, and LA and elsewhere, do you already know the people or in Berlin or Copenhagen, or you've sought them out, or they've sought you out, or you've been connected somehow?
1: Yeah, like I would know like one or two people that I like hear about is doing something similar. And then or somebody reaches out to me on Instagram and says, hey, there's this like, I just went to this event and it reminded me of the thing that I went to at your house time. Like, this is so cool. And then they'll introduce me to whoever's hosting. And then, yeah, it's just kind of like this big spider web is just kind of expanded.
0: That's lovely. Have you been yourself to the one in London, Berlin, Copenhagen?
1: I've been to the one in London. I haven't been to the one in Copenhagen. That the one in Copenhagen was started by a friend of mine who attended one in LA, and then he was just like, this is so cool, I want to start hosting this. Like, can you kind of show me the ropes? And then I just kind of showed him what my system is and how I run it, and he started doing the same thing. And the Berlin one, I actually was living in Berlin on and off from 2022 through 2024. I was kind of splitting my time. I'd do about half the year in Berlin, half the year in LA. And so while I was there, and the Song Share was already kind of up and running in LA. I had a friend take over and host a couple Song Shares while I was out of town. And when I was in Berlin, I started hosting the same thing there.
0: So. Oh, and then handed it off to someone, basically.
1: Yeah.
0: That's cool. Yeah. Now, what took you to Berlin? Because you learned how to speak German, and not only that, but then you started writing songs in German and then recorded an album in German?
1: Yeah. So this was in 2018, I did a little DIY tour, took a backpack and a guitar, and I traveled all over Europe and just played little house concerts and open mics and stuff like that. And just took trains everywhere and a little solo trip. And I, out of everywhere that I went, when I was in Berlin in particular, I just met a lot of really cool people, felt really welcomed, and met a lot of music community there, and sort of got this idea in my head of like, maybe one day I'll like live in Berlin. And I went back a year later. I should say it was 2017 was the first time. Then 2018, I went back to Germany, deepened relationships with people that I had met there, and then came back to LA and really had this idea that I wanted to live there. But I knew I needed to like give LA some more time and build something that would be strong enough that I could like leave and come back and still feel like I had something here. So I was like, I'm going to put in a strong 5 years in LA before I think about leaving. And I did. And then in 2020, when everything locked down, I really wanted to go to Germany that year, and then I couldn't. And so instead I was like, I guess I'll just fill all this new free time stuck at home during lockdown with learning German on Duolingo.
0: Okay, so that's how you did it.
1: That was it. Yeah. So I would just wake up every morning and make my coffee, sit on the couch, and do Duolingo for an hour or two, pretty much every day throughout the entire
0: Good
1: pandemic.
0: for
1: And
0: you.
1: so that was how I learned German.
0: And then you became like when you by the time you got to Germany in 2022 or whatever it was, a year and a half, 2 years later, you were able to like you were fluent?
1: I wouldn't say I'm completely fluent, but I got close enough that I could really enjoy it and have fun
0: I
1: conversations with
0: guess that's my
1: people.
0: question. Yeah, it's not about technicalities. It's like you
1: Yeah,
0: enjoyed your life
1: it
0: in
1: was really
0: Berlin
1: fun,
0: from
1: and
0: the
1: you know,
0: jump,
1: so many people
0: basically.
1: speak English there, so it was
0: Wow.
1: it I had to kind of like try to convince friends that I was making to like try to talk to me in German. But it was really, really fun. And then I had some touring opportunities over there, met so many incredible
0: Wow.
1: musicians, and had these German songs that I had written and recorded in 2020 or 2021, I think was when I recorded them.
0: Oh, so you wrote the songs before you went, I
1: Yeah.
0: cut you off there. You were learning German in your in you know pandemic year
1: In
0: one. You
1: LA,
0: were
1: yeah.
0: learning how to speak German in LA on Duolingo. And then when did you start writing songs
1: I
0: in German?
1: started writing them like kind of, I don't know, maybe 8 or 9 months in. So, and then I went and
0: Wow.
1: I stayed at a little cabin, and this was my little Bon Iver moment. And I like went into
0: Yeah,
1: a cabin
0: right.
1: in the woods and brought a microphone and a small interface, and was there for about 2 months and just recorded all my German songs and
0: Wow.
1: captured like the sound of the rain on the roof, and just like went out and got field recordings when I was on hikes, and just it's very like naturey sounding, the production on the
0: Yeah.
1: record, and just yeah, produced the whole thing myself, had a couple friends like play drums or bass on it, and then took that to Germany, and yeah, it was so fun.
0: You can hear the rain on the roof on this track. From her 2023 Augenlieder, this is my guest on today's episode of When We Wake, Lucy Clearwater with Antwoorden. More of my chat with Lucy after this.

0: From her 2023 German language release, Augenlieder, that is Lucy Clearwater with Antwoorden. Now back to my chat with Lucy. I'm fascinated by this. I mean, I speak French. I don't write. I've recorded in French. I've translated songs I've written in English into French and recorded those. But I've never written a song start to finish in French.
1: Yeah.
0: And that's how you wrote these. You wrote them in German.
1: I wrote them in German, yeah. I had to use Google Translate a couple times, like, to try to figure out how to say things or to find like synonyms for words that would then maybe lead to a better rhyme. So that was interesting because it was really hard to figure out how to rhyme in German because my vocabulary just wasn't vast enough to think of, you know, in English, like I can think of so many different ways to say the same exact thing. And so you have options to find things that can rhyme. But in German, I just was really limited with my knowledge. So I had to look things up a few times. One thing that it really taught me was that I think I had been writing and operating in a way where I felt like I needed to rhyme a lot more than I think is actually necessary in music.
0: Right.
1: Sometimes it's really beautiful to just say exactly what you mean and not care if it rhymes. And that can lead to a much more powerful song. So that it actually influenced my writing in English, because I learned a lot from trying to write in another language that I now apply to when I'm writing in English. And so, and really the biggest takeaway was like, just say exactly what you mean. Like sometimes you don't have to try to be poetic or say things in some like mystical way. Sometimes maybe just like exactly the thing might be the most powerful way to get the point across.
0: And
1: I'm trying to do that a lot more now with my current songwriting. And I feel like you can hear that quite a bit in the record.
0: Can you give an example, like from People Not Possessions?
1: Yeah, I would say, I mean, gosh, so much of it to me just feels really direct. Reconciliations, for example, this is a song I wrote about my grandfather who passed away. And like the opening line of the song is just, it wasn't always easy loving you. And it's just like, I could try to paint some picture and be ethereal and all this stuff, but I felt like I actually just wanted to say exactly like the kind of hard truth of it. And I feel like that led to this song feeling like super emotional and impactful. Mm-hmm. There's so many different ways you can go to like getting at the emotional moment. I think this is just one of them. I love other styles of songwriting as well, but, it wasn't always easy loving you, even though you built the family that I was born into. It wasn't always easy loving you, but you gave the gift of music, something I'll never lose. Just kind of saying it, exactly what the thing is.
0: It sounds like dialogue, you know?
1: Yeah.
0: And when sung, when accompanied with music, and it's rendered into this really lovely poetry, for sure.
1: Yeah, yeah. Yeah, another fun one that I like in here is... in the song Almost, I say, I saw you're back in town. Are you sitting in your flat with your coasters and your fake house plants?
0: Yeah.
1: And I just thought it's like, yeah, like that's exactly what I thought. That's exactly what I was feeling and picturing. And I'll just say it just like that. So
0: that song really, really hit me. You've got the lyrics right there. There's something about your turn of phrase with the word almost, right? With the title.
1: Yeah,
0: there's
1: the
0: something.
1: I don't miss you so much when you're far away. I miss you when you're close. Because when you're gone, I couldn't have you anyway. But when you're near, I could almost.
0: Get out of here with that. That's so gorgeous.
1: Thank you. Thanks. Yeah, I mean, it felt true to me at the time. It was just like, you know, this was when I was splitting time, living part-time in LA, part-time in Berlin. And there was somebody that I really liked. And whenever I was in LA, it was kind of out of sight, out of mind. And it didn't really like eat away at me or anything. I was very present in LA. And then I would go to Berlin and was living just right down the street from this guy. And if he wasn't hitting me up, I was like, oh my God, I miss him. But I never felt that when we were far away from each other. If there's so many songs that are about like just missing someone when they're far. And this actually just felt the opposite to me. I was like, when I'm far away, I actually don't feel your presence that much. And I don't mind. But I thought it was kind of a different take on that. And I hope that is like a sentiment that some people can resonate with. with or connect with.
0: I connect with it. Resonates with me, Lucy. Here's the tracking question. This is my guest on today's episode, Lucy Clearwater with Almost.

0: From her debut full-length album, People Not Possessions, that is Lucy Clearwater with Almost on When We Wake. Now back to the conclusion of my chat with Lucy.
1: But I'm really excited about this record. I feel really, really proud of it. And it was just so cool to get to make a full-length record. We did a lot of it live to tape. The producer is Tyler Chester, who I had been a fan of his work for such a long time, and just really, really look up to all the records that he's made. So I felt so excited to get to work with him. And then everybody else, all the people who contributed to the record, it just felt like a total dream come true.
0: So big shift coming into the People Not Possessions.
1: Yeah,
0: bringing
1: really
0: in a producer, bringing in a band.
1: Yeah, the last time I had worked with a formal producer was on my first EP, Feel Again, with Justin Glasgow, and then I went and did three EPs on my own. It was Augenlieder, Casual, and April, and that was all just me in my room, just recording those, doing it really, just kind of DIY bedroom recording vibes. And then that's why I was like really excited to kind of felt like it was just time to step back into working with somebody and having kind of a bigger experience that was expanding outside of my bedroom. So.
0: Right. Okay. And were they all recorded in, there were songs that spanned years of your life, but were they all recorded in the same session, this album?
1: For People Not Possessions?
0: Yeah.
1: Yeah. We started recording in December 2024, and then it went through until I think we finished recording in May 2025. So it was about 6 month period there. And we were supposed to get the bulk of it done in January, and then the huge fires happened in LA, January 7th, I think that was. And so that really put a little wrench in the middle of the process. And so, cause everybody started leaving town and a lot of friends were, you know, evacuating, their houses were burning down. It was this like whole huge thing. And, So we took a pause for that. Then we got back in for a few more days, took another pause, and we just kind of kept going back and forth. But we did record it all in the same room. It was at Bell Choir Studios, which is where Tyler works out of. It's his spot. And we brought in kind of a core group of musicians to be the foundation for the record. And they didn't hear any of the songs before we got into the studio.
0: Magic.
1: And I showed up and Tyler was like, okay, so show the guys the song and then we'll record.
0: Wow.
1: And then he would sneakily be recording while I was just like showing them the song. And I didn't even know that that was actually a take, because I just figured, well, the guys don't know the song, so like I better just show it to them and then we'll start recording. But Tyler would be recording already. And some of those takes made it onto the record.
0: And they just started playing along with you?
1: Yeah, they would just sort of like start playing as they're learning and hearing it and following my changes. And, you know, these guys are so good. They can sort of predict a little bit where it's going to go or what's going to happen next. And then you get these really magical moments because they play things that they maybe wouldn't play if they like knew the song in a really crystallized way.
0: Can you think of a moment on the album? Like one of the songs that happened that way?
1: Yeah, it was certainly... What's Mine is one of them. I think part of that is, or maybe the whole thing is a first take. It's first or second take on What's Mine. Same thing with Elephant Monster. That was a really, really early take. It mostly was like the early take. Something that I learned through the process of recording this way was that like kind of after take three or four, it doesn't really get better. You start to kind of lose this like special magic that's in there on just those first couple takes. And so what's really important and is like for me as an artist, being really prepared going in so that my first couple performances can be strong, because we know that we're gonna get the most magic from the band on those early takes. Yeah, it was super cool. It was really exciting. It was a whole new way of recording for me. And now that I've experienced that, I kind of just want to do more of that. It's hard to imagine going back to like building a track one instrument at a time and like layering.
0: And you're not playing to a click, obviously, if you're just playing, showing the band and then that's on the album.
1: So, yep. Yeah. And I loved that. I think I don't want to do things to click anymore.
0: No.
1: I'm done with click.
0: Get it.
1: Yeah.
0: it makes the techno remix a little harder, but you know.
1: Totally. Yeah. Well, we'll see. No one has hit me up yet asking to do a remix, so we'll see. Yet.
0: It's a fresh baby.
1: Yes.
0: You know, give it some time.
1: Yeah.
0: I think we'll go out on the song that ends the album. I saw you play this in the hotel room in New Orleans. You played Love a Friend.
1: Yeah.
0: As I recall, I think you played What's Mine, you played Love a Friend, and I don't recall the others, but basically the two songs that bookmark it, What's Mine opens and Love a Friend closes. Tell me about Love a Friend.
1: Yeah, Love a Friend was actually written, this is the most recently written song on the record. I wrote it while we were already in the recording process of the album. So I must have written this like early 2025, probably January or so. And we didn't have a totally crystallized, like, these will be the songs on the record. We were just starting to record the ones that we knew were certainly going to be there, and there was a little bit of wiggle room for, like, okay, well, if we come up with something else, like, maybe something will squeeze in here. And so this song, I wrote it and pretty much immediately was like, this has to be on the record. It was, I mean, I'm always most obsessed with the most current thing that I've written.
0: Well, as we should be, don't you think?
1: Yeah, it feels the most like current and relatable for myself, is whatever I'm going through. And so I wrote this one, and it has the track right before it, Moments Before I, which is actually a separate track, is part of the same song in my mind. It's through composed, so it's this little instrumental piece that connects seamlessly into Love a Friend. So when I play it live, I always play it with that interlude as the beginning of the song. And yeah, it's a kind of like a classical inspired moment, and then it switches into Love a Friend, which is just about kind of the fear and anticipation that happens when you're starting to feel deeply for somebody that you really care about. So in this context, it was someone who I was really close friends with, and I was starting to have a big, big, big crush, and kind of the hesitation and the fear of, like, what's gonna happen? Should something happen? Do we cross the line? Do we not cross the line? Is this gonna put our friendship at risk? Like, all of that, but also the joy of just the feeling of that, like the excitement. It's a very beautiful thing to experience, even though it's like very heightened and a little scary. It's like such a privilege to even just experience that on its own, even if it never does reach something else or progress farther, just having that experience is really beautiful. So that's what the song is about. I wanted it to feel really delicate and fragile and like it could easily just break apart. So we recorded it really minimally. It's just guitar, vocal. It was just a live take of me just playing it and singing it at the same time. And then we added in Will Grafe on playing a little second guitar part on top of that, and my friend Monica Martin came in and sang some harmonies on it. And this one, Tyler, the producer, and I had some disagreement on this one about which take was the right one. I felt like this take, when I first did it, I was like, it just feels like I don't love my vocal performance. It feels like my voice is breaking in a few places. It did, like, I don't think I sang it like beautifully enough. And he was like, he was so confident this was the take. He was like, no, like, that's definitely the one. And I was like, what the hell, Tyler? Like, no, like, I don't like how I sound on this one. And he really like stood his ground, and he was like, you know what? Like, take a break, take a step away from the song, wait a couple weeks, and then re-listen to it and tell me what you think. And I was so stubborn, and I was like, I'm sure you're wrong. You're gonna be wrong. And then I went and I took a break and I listened back to it and was like, oh my God, Tyler was so right. Like, this is the take.
0: Wow.
1: Which was a really interesting experience for me. I've never had that
0: before.
1: What changed? I think I just was too, when you're in it and when you're recording, you can just be, you can kind of, you don't have like objective view on anything. You kind of are inside of it too much that you lose, you just don't see it. And Tyler was picking up on some raw emotional, like, vulnerability that was in that take. And I was feeling so vulnerable that I felt insecure. Sure. And I didn't love that take because the performance itself was so vulnerable. And then within vulnerability, there's a bit of insecurity that I think kind of goes, just lives alongside vulnerability. And within that, it seeped into how I actually felt about the recording, not just the delivery of the song, which has been an interesting like spiritual thing for me to just see how a lot of times the songs are then really like creating the feeling that I have. It's like, what came first, the chicken or the egg? It's been really interesting. It's like, is the song, do I feel like the song is vulnerable because that's what the song's about? Or am I now feeling vulnerable as a result of having sang the song? And I don't know. It's been interesting.
0: What happened, if I may be so bold to ask, with the friend?
1: Well, it ended up being, unfortunately, a self-fulfilling prophecy. Which is funny. There's a lyric in the song that says, "Wanting is a self-fulfilling habit." But what happened was exactly what the song predicted, which the last line of the song is, "Lose a friend," even though the title is "Love a Friend." It's to either, all that it would take is just a second to either find a lover or lose a friend. And it really just played itself out. I fell in love. We crossed the line. We had a relationship, and it resulted in a loss of pretty much everything, unfortunately. But it's just interesting how the song kind of, I almost feel like, did the song like call this all into being, or was there a part of me that knew, and then writing the song was actually just a way of kind of exploring that in song form? Sometimes it's easier to explore things in song than it is to like really face them in your life. I think a lot of artists experience that. So yeah, it was a pretty sad ending there, but I got this beautiful song out of it that will live with me and hopefully with other people that enjoy it for forever. So
0: sad ending to that friendship and that relationship, but a really beautiful ending to the album.
1: Yes. Yes, exactly. Yeah.
0: Lucy, it's so great to chat, to catch up. Congratulations on the release of a really beautiful album.
1: Thanks. It's so lovely chatting with you, and I'm excited to listen to more of your podcast and check this all out. Yeah, this has been a lot of fun. You ask wonderful questions.

0: Holy, that is pretty. My goodness. That was Lucy Clearwater with the track that ends her new album, People Not Possessions, with Love a Friend. And that's the track that brings today's episode of When We Wake to its thrilling conclusion. Big, big thanks to my guest, Lucy Clearwater, at Lucy Clearwater on Instagram, lucyclearwater.com. It's got all the info you need to find out where she's going to be playing live, what's going on in her life. I can say that she's hitting the road in a big way for the month of June on the west coast of the U.S. if you're looking for a road trip. I'm at The Andrew Shaver. Our theme song is Got You by my pal and yours, Noah Reed. Thanks for listening.
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0: 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Probably stuff you haven't heard before, all coming from the Earshot digital music distribution system. 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

And I'm worse at making change. Every time I count them, the coins all look the same. Time's taking the dates, and the colors dull and fade. And there's a thick layer

Now the pitcher is dead and the bases are drunk. Take the whole team to stand me up, the six-ton burden blue.

The break of noon, shadows, even the silver spoon, the handmade blade, the child's balloon, eclipses both the sun and moon, to understand you know too soon, there is no sense in trying.

flies out the door, you follow, find yourself at war, watch waterfalls of pity roar, you feel the moan, but unlike before, you discover that you just be one more person crying.

As some worn victory, some downfall, private reasons, great or small, can be seen in the eyes of those that call to make all that should be killed to crawl, while others say don't hate nothing at all except hatred. Disillusion words like bullets bark as human gods aim for their mark, make everything from toy guns that spark to flesh-colored Christs that glow in the dark. It's easy to see without looking too far that not

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But even the president of the United States sometimes must have to stand naked.

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5: Bonjour tout le monde. This is Golan Kazian on CKMS Radio Waterloo. 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
6: I think the great promise of AI is, at least technologically, we can see that possibly on the horizon if we can organize society in a way that we take advantage of the technologies rather than have it take advantage of us. But unfortunately at the moment, it seems like we're heading in the other direction where we're just leaving everything to the markets, leaving everything to these joint stock companies that Adam Smith warned us about 200 years. And I think if we stay on that track, you know, things are not looking good.
7: That's John Cassidy, and this is Alternative Radio. I'm David Barsamyan. This edition of AR features John Cassidy on AI and the crisis of capitalism. AI, artificial intelligence, is rapidly expanding, along with its promises and dangers. On the promises side, tech bros like OpenAI CEO Sam Altman said, "Thanks to AI, we will see diseases get cured at an unprecedented rate." AI critics such as Geoffrey Hinton, Nobel Prize winner, who has been called the godfather of AI, he warns of the technology's profound risks to society and humanity. He adds, "People haven't understood what's coming." He likened AI to a very fast car with no steering wheel. Unregulated AI will likely trigger a global economic crisis with its projection of massive layoffs. AI can speed up production, thus making corporations richer, but many workers will be laid off. For example, Meta is cutting thousands of jobs. Amazon and Microsoft will follow. How will the capitalist economic system deal with AI? Our guest today is John Cassidy. He's a British-American journalist and economic historian. He's been a staff writer for The New Yorker since 1995, where he writes the Financial Page column. He's the author of Capitalism and Its Critics. He spoke at the Institute of Advanced Studies in Princeton, New Jersey, in April. And now, John Cassidy.
6: I'm fundamentally a journalist, but I'm a bit of a hybrid because I also Never really lost my interest in history and economics, which is what I majored in Oxford to begin with. I've basically been very privileged position. I've had a sort of front row seat to sort of the last 30 years of economic history and economic policy. In 2016, when I was reporting on the presidential campaign, when on the left we had Bernie Sanders indicting global capitalism, and from the right we had Donald Trump, of all people, indicting global capitalism and the bankers. People have forgotten that Trump ran as an insurgent, but he did. He's actually said in an interview that he was thinking of running on the left, but he couldn't because Bernie was already there. So he ran on the right. His views, as we all know, are very pliable. But he ran as a critique of bankers and major corporations, offshoring jobs, etc. That was obviously part, large part of his sort of economic populist appeal, and it still is to this day. It seemed to me that what we were facing there was a crisis of legitimacy of capitalism, or of global capitalism as it developed, in a way which I couldn't really think of any precedent since the, you know, the 1930s. Of course, it's nothing new for people on the left to criticize capitalism. That's what they're there for. But to have a large attack from the right with a big populist backing, that obviously had echoes of the 20s and 30s. So I thought I'd write a book on sort of how we got there. And originally, I thought, oh, I'll just start off after the Cold War, and it'll be basically another history of sort of rise and fall of neoliberalism. And but then I thought, well, A, there's been a lot of those books already, and B, if you do that, you've got to explain where neoliberalism came from, and then you've got to go back to the war and rise and fall of Keynesianism, and then where did that come from? Well, you've got to get back to the Great Depression. And sort of through a process of infinite recursion, I eventually decided to just do the whole thing from the start of industrial capitalism. So that's where the book came from. So I had that idea firmly in my mind. But then, of course, Trump won. That was a bit of a crisis for my book because the editor immediately said, no, book leaves. You have to report on Trump for the next 4 years. And then when Biden was elected, the crisis, the state of emergency at the New Yorker was turned off for a bit. So I had time to go on a book leave and started to research and write about the book. But as I was doing that, in 2022, ChatGPT was released. And I thought, how am I going to fit this in? I thought I'd try and put the two together. That's where I got the idea of sort of AI and the crisis of capitalism. Because I think what we have really with AI, so I'm assuming that AI is a big deal here. There may be people in the audience who think it's been oversold. My brother is one of those who's a computer scientist. But for the purpose of this talk, it's not all BS. It is going to have big effects. But it seems to me AI raises a whole host of sort of fundamental questions about capitalism, some of which were already being raised by Bernie and Trump. But most particularly, some of these questions go back to the very beginning of capitalism, the first industrial revolution. Job displacement. In the first industrial revolution, it was largely working class artisans who were displaced. In the globalization revolution, it was largely blue-collar workers, blue-collar factory workers. If the current technology, the new technology turns out to be as most people think it is, there could be something new in history with the professional middle classes on the firing line, which I think has all sorts of political ramifications as well as economic ones. So there's job displacement. There's a question of wages and value. If you go back into, which I will in a minute, go back to the sort of early critiques of industrial capitalism, question of where wages came from and role of labor in capitalism was totally central. I think AI brings that back again because it seems to raise, at least in theory, the sort of idea of capitalism without labor. What does that mean? Is there capitalism without labor? I'll get onto that a bit later as well. Then also structural questions, which again rose in the 19th century, monopoly versus competitive capitalism. I basically see AI as part of the ongoing digital revolution, as rather than something in itself. We've already seen from the first 30 years of the digital revolution that it's basically an increasing returns economy, zero marginal cost, as the economists call it. It seems to have an inherent tendency towards, you know, oligopoly or possibly even monopoly, which is a very different type of capitalism to the one Adam Smith originally wrote about. So that AI raises that question anew. Also raises distributional questions, which were always central to capitalism going back. who's going to bear the, who's going to reap the gains of this incredibly new productive technology. And finally, it raises a lot of political questions, which, again, capitalism has always risen, but have often been sort of shifted under the carpet. First one, can we leave it to the market? We are doing at the moment, basically. I mean, ironically, some of the original tech barons, including Elon Musk of all people, originally thought that, oh, perhaps this is a bit dangerous to just leave to the market. We sort of set up a not-for-profit, and that's how OpenAI came about. And as soon as the prospect of profits came about through ChatGPT, that was all thrown out the window. So we basically have a capitalist race now as to who can dominate the market, just as in the past we had races to who will dominate the the software of the previous internet revolution, the operating systems, the Netscape browser, etc. It's another iteration of that. And then finally, I think it raises a question which I don't think most people realized the internet did raise, but has eventually raised and is now even more, I think, prominent with AI, the relationship between capitalism and democracy. Certainly when I was growing up, and I think for a long time in the 20th century, there was a sort of, certainly after World War II for 40 years in the world I grew up in, there was a sort of comfortable assumption that capitalism and democracy sort of went together and were mutually supportive. I think over the last 20 years, with the rise of right-wing populism, a lot of which is internet-enabled, one thing I'll say for sure is that we'd never have had Donald Trump without the internet. People have started to question that, and I think AI, raises even bigger questions, not just because of possibility of misinformation, but because the possibility there may be a sort of, higher power, sort of supreme intelligence out there. How does democracy fit into that? Now, obviously, as I said, I'm assuming it's a big deal. It's very hard to know what's going to happen. I mean, the crazy thing about AI is there's news every day, so you really don't know. I mean, just last couple of days, as I was preparing my talk, we had the sort of Mythos model, which hasn't been released, but Anthropic have said what it's about. They can't release it because it's too dangerous to release. And then there was some new research from Google, which suggests that actually these sort of neural networks, they aren't even a single intelligence. It's sort of dual intelligences within the model. What does that mean? I have no idea. I think one thing it does mean is that even people who know a lot about the models, are not quite sure how they work. That's the sort of nature of neural networks, that they are black boxes. And, when it's deep learning with 100 layers or whatever, it's a very black box. So all these questions, I think, are now central. And the question is, how do you approach them? I can't answer these questions, but I think one framework for looking at them is to go back in history, because I think in sort of various versions, they've been raised since the very beginning of capitalism. And that's where I sort of flip back to my historical narrative. I mean, I start out in 1771 at Cromford Mill in Derbyshire, which was the first power-driven cotton mill. And just by happenstance, 5 years later, in 1776, Adam Smith published The Wealth of Nations, which is often seen as the sort of gospel of capitalism. Smith himself was an optimist on technology because he saw the possibilities of productivity growth. He wrote about machines by which labor is much facilitated and abridged. But ironically, given that he's often seen as a figure of the right, he was actually very pessimistic on big business and also on the possibilities of long-run growth, but particularly on big business. He actually wrote The Wealth of Nations, he explained at the time, as a sort of critique of mercantile capitalism, which was the previous form of capitalism to industrial capitalism, which was actually built on large corporations. He's particularly critical of the East India Company, which was a royally sanctioned monopoly, which had a monopoly on trade east of the Cape of Good Hope. And just before, in 1770, when you might wonder how a monopoly can get in financial trouble, but this one managed to do, it got in such financial trouble it had to come back to the Parliament and ask for a bailout, which again, we've got echoes of 2008 there. A lot of people at the time, a lot of the politicians and Smith himself, were outraged by this incredibly profitable company, which a lot of the politicians had previously been invested in, come in and ask for a bailout. So Most people read The Wealth of Nations and, you know, they take away from it the stuff about the factory, the pin factory, and, of course, the invisible hand. And, of course, that is a central part of his message, the power of competitive free markets. But he was very skeptical of, you know, the markets that existed at the time and the institutions that dominated them. And actually was also very skeptical of joint stock companies. The East India Company was basically a modern multinational. It issued stock on the London Stock Exchange. It had a huge headquarters in Cheapside in London, in the city of London, where there are still a lot of corporate headquarters. And it was organized on a divisional basis with, you know, orders went out from London around the world and the people did what headquarters said. It was the first modern multinational company. But Smith, as I said, thought it was an outrage and basically made the argument that these companies shouldn't be allowed to exist. Now, the world in which Adam Smith was writing about was then quickly usurped by the rise of the Industrial Revolution and the sort of outgrowth of the Arkwright model. The Industrial Revolution basically proceeded in three phases. It was in Britain from about 1780 to sort of 1830. Then it moved on onto the continent, to Germany and to the US. And by 1880 or 1900, the US and Germany had basically left Britain in the dust. But the first 70 or 80 years, it was basically a British story. And the first protest against this system and its productivity, basically, like AI, the steam power of its time was seen as a revolutionary force which could produce sort of material abundance. But the question was, who would benefit from it and who would lose from it? First great objection to it came in the form of the Luddite risings in Northern England. And these were the skilled artisanal workers from the sort of pre-industrial era. The handloom weavers are the most famous, but there were also people who worked in woolen textile factories who knitted stockings by hand, mostly in the Midlands of England. When this new technology came in, these people were basically put out of work, and the condition was made worse by a war, the Napoleonic Wars, which raised prices. So we had a sort of Biden era with a cost of living crisis layered on top of a technological crisis. Now, this was in an oligarchy at the time. Britain wasn't a democracy. Most of the northern industrial towns, there was no franchise, there were no MPs. So you might think, well, first thing to do is to start a revolution, but actually they didn't do that. First thing they did was petition Parliament, even though they didn't have a vote. They organized petitions, sent them down to London, where they were promptly ignored. And the arguments they made in these petitions were not just economic. They were basically making the argument that capitalism had ripped up a sort of centuries-old social contract, which had emerged from feudalism. Lots of these artisans could rely on statutes which had been put in the book as early, Parliament had passed as early as sort of 1663, when one I noticed, from King Charles II, a charter to the Stockingers Guild, barring anybody from producing cheap knockoffs of what they, basically barring entry. There were also very strict entry requirements on entering the trades. You had to do long apprenticeships. It was stifling competition, and which enabled the artisans, you know, to have good wages. The Industrial Revolution basically threw out this all out the window, and after being completely ignored by the political system, they resorted to violence. Eventually, I'll read a quote from one of them, actually, because I think it's very telling. When I was a kid, by the way, Luddites were seen as, you know, antediluvian idiots, you know, completely anti-modern, that they didn't have any logic. But I entitled my chapter on the Luddites, The Logic of the Luddites, because they actually, from their point of view, they had a very clear logic. As E.P. Thompson explained, they saw laissez-faire and capitalism not as freedom, which is the sort of, you know, Smithian view of it, but as a foul imposition. They couldn't see any natural law that justified the right for capitalists, you know, the factory owners, to cause them such harm. And they, you know, started to smash things up. I mentioned an example from Stockport in Northern England, where they sent a letter before they burnt the place down to the factory owners saying, remember, we've given you fair warning that if your factory burns, it's your own fault. It's not our desire to do you the least injury, but we are fully determined to destroy both your machines and your steam looms. Most of the political system didn't give them any support at all, and the response of the authorities was repression. They sent the army in. That's not a figure of words. They actually sent the militias in to northern England. And at one point, there were more members of the British Army, British Armed Forces, engaged in stamping out the Luddites than were engaged in the Peninsular War against Napoleon in France and Portugal. The ringleaders were hanged. There was a notorious occasion in York where they hanged 14 people there, which, you know, it worked eventually. Once the lots of the people who weren't hanged, they were transported to Australia and other penal colonies. I'm not saying we're going to get there, but, you know, I think it's it shows you that there's a sort of history of people will only put up with so much if they think it's illegitimate. I think that's the key point here. The Luddites thought this was, you know, not just harmful for them, but was contrary to sort of the societal norms in which they'd grown up and was illegitimate, so that their revolt was legitimate. Now, the workers got there before the intellectuals, basically. The sort of rise of socialism in sort of the early 19th century came after the Luddites. William Thompson, an Irish writer who's sort of now forgotten, but actually formulated what's now known as the Marxian system. He came up with the term surplus value. And the whole idea was, of course, that the workers produce most of the value, which isn't a Marxian, just a Marxian idea. David Ricardo, who was Smith's follower, and Smith himself were also subscribers to the labour theory of value. But the argument of the socialists like William Thompson and Hodgkinson and various others in Britain in the 80s and 20s and 30s were the workers weren't getting the full fruits of their labour. And that was actually a sort of name of a movement, the sort of full product movement. Marx and Engels then came along in the 1840s and 50s. Engels, of course, was a capitalist himself. His family owned a bunch of mills in Barmen in Germany. And when the Industrial Revolution started in silk mills, I think, when they started in Britain, they bought a factory in Manchester. In 1842, Engels actually moved to Manchester to work in the factory, not on the shop floor, in the office. And he spent a lot of time at the working men's institutes there, where he sort of ingested this early British socialism and wrote the condition of the conditions of the English working class in 1844-85, which is now seen as a sort of, you know, the great classic pre-version of Marxism. I mean, Marx gets all the credit, but actually if you read Engels, it's not only an amazing description of what was happening in Manchester and other industrial towns, it's also, it basically has a sort of prototypical version of the material theory of history and class division and the sort of proletariat versus the capitalists, etc. Marx, of course, elaborated on it subsequently, the subsequent 30 years. But then they come together, they met in Paris and they had the famous drinking session, which lasts 10 days or whatever. Then they moved to Germany. They had to move around because they kept getting thrown out of places. And in 1848, finally, it looked like there was going to be a revolution, so they thought we'd better rush something out. So they wrote the Communist Manifesto. Now, the Communist Manifesto, although it's really, in a way, a very prophetic book. I mean, it's obviously famous for its attacks on the bourgeoisie and its predictions that capitalism creates its own gravediggers and that it's going to end in revolution. But before you get to all that stuff, there's actually a very penetrating and in some ways positive view of capitalism, the productive power of capitalism. Marx and Engels, I think it's fair to say, were the first sort of social thinkers to really see the sort of possibility of abundance, another word which has come back again. And the whole, as I'll go on to explain, the whole sort of version of communism was sort of presupposed a period of capitalist expansion which would create the material conditions for socialism. It wasn't that they thought that the sort of 1840s in Britain would were necessarily, you know, well-formed enough to support a communist society, and they certainly didn't think that of France and Germany and places, because there wasn't really any capitalism to speak of there at that stage. But anyway, but they even then, in this sort of prototypical era, they saw the power of of capitalism in a way than the others. I'm going to read you a bit from the manifesto, which is, this is a bit which you don't usually get quoted. It's talking about the rule of the bourgeoisie and capitalists. After noting it has accomplished wonders far surpassing Egyptian pyramids, Roman aqueducts and Gothic cathedrals, the pamphlet lists some more of its achievements: subjection of nature's forces to man, machinery, application of chemistry to industry and agriculture, steam navigation, railroads, electric telegraphs, clearing of whole continents for cultivation, canalization of rivers, whole populations conjured out of the ground. What earlier century had even a presentiment that such productive forces slumbered in the lap of social labor? So, as I said, they also foresaw globalization. There are long, I wrote, one of my first pieces I wrote for the New Yorker in 1998 was about Karl Marx as the next big thinker, and that was presupposed on the that was based on the sort of passages about globalization. I won't go into that because we're really talking about AI, but they also you know, they foresaw the rise of globalization, which of course was enabled by the new technologies and the new transport technologies, etc. Marx then develops these ideas for 30 years and eventually 25 years, and eventually puts them into Capital. But even after that, the idea of sort of abundance really runs through it. In 1875, there was the SPD had been formed in Germany, and there was Marx was outraged that it was sort of wasn't revolutionary enough, so he wrote a critique of the Goethe program, in which he spoke of, again, a higher phase of communist society after the productive forces have been increased, and all the springs of cooperative

0: They thought capitalism used technology in a way that was exploitative. And what was the basis of the exploitation? Basically, the great defense of capitalism, I'll get onto, is eventually wages did rise in tune with productivity. But Marx and Engels never saw that. They thought that as society got more productive, wages would be trapped at basically subsistence system, levels, and capitalists would bear the fruits of rising productivity and profits in the form of, just great agglomerations of wealth. That didn't turn out to be the case, but at the time, it wasn't a crazy thing to say. Economic historians now talk of Engels' pause, the phrase they use, for the period from about 1800 to 1850, when wages in England did grow very slowly, productivity and profits grew a lot faster, and so the distribution of income shifted toward the capitalists. That changed for reasons I'll get onto, but it wasn't a crazy thing to think at the time. They also associated technology with monopoly, and increasing returns to scale in capital. Das Kapital, Marx talks about the larger capitals beating the smaller and increases in concentration of capitalism. He also talks about the intensification of work, the idea that we had this incredibly productive technology, factory, steam engine-based factory labor, but the working day was still getting longer, and the workforce was getting, instead of getting smaller, was getting larger. Women and children, were dragged into the factories. So he saw technology being used to intensify capitalism rather than to sort of benefit people. And also the famous, obviously, he thought it alienation and loss of human agency, which he wrote about a lot when he was younger, but he also wrote about it in Capital, where he wrote, referring to machine technology, that capital stands before man in a new and more redoubtable form, that of a monstrous automaton, besides which the power of the individual laborer sinks into insignificance. So the other aspect of the sort of critique in the 19th century, of course, was that capitalism was going to self-destruct because, which was basically a political theory. It was never really an economic theory. Marx's theory was you get immiseration of the workers, so you're going to get a revolutionary working class. The proletariat is not going to stand for it forever. They're going to rise up, overthrow everything. He also had theories about sort of declining rate of profit. They're very ambiguous. But the revolutionary mechanism is a political one, not an economic one. And of course, it didn't become true, largely because in the late 19th century in Britain and Germany and the United States, wages started to rise. Now we can get on to why that was, whether it was the labor movement, whether it was that technology was becoming more labor biased rather than capital biased. There are massive debates about that in the economic literature. But basically, capitalism survived because workers weren't absolutely immiserated. You can still make the argument that they were relatively immiserated, that the rich got richer quicker than the poor got richer, which is of course true. But this revolutionary impulse from the working class never materialized in the way, not in industrial societies, Britain and Germany and France, in the way that and the US, in the way that Marx and Engels materialized.
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0: So the critique in the late 19th century, after that had happened, and Marx and Engels died, and then there was these great debates inside, inside the sort of left about why capitalism had survived. One of the arguments that was made was the reason it survived. Marx was right, but he didn't really understand imperialism. And again, what's that got to do with AI and technology? Well, basically, the argument was, and this is actually made, Lenin and Rosa Luxemburg are most famous for making this argument. I think the great theorist of imperialism and the sort of its link to technology and finance was John Hobson, the British liberal, a lot of British left liberal, who some of you may not know about, but a great sort of late 19th century figure, who wrote a book in 1894 called The Evolution of Modern Capitalism, in which he wrote the chief material factor in the

0: evolution of capitalism is machinery, and he stressed that the essence of capitalism is this productive force, which you would think, you know, should be a positive one. The contradiction which Hobson identified was that because the workers, because of so much of the surplus is diverted to the capitalists, the workers, they gain some, but there's just not enough workers' consumption and not enough capitalists, because they have a higher savings rate, to buy all the stuff. So you get chronic oversupply, and he referred to it as underconsumption, but the flip side of that is oversupply. And that's the, again, if you go back to the history of the late 19th century, the term Great Depression originated for the period from 1875 to 1893, when in Britain and France and Germany and the United States, there were a whole period of sort of slumps. It weren't as severe as what we now call the Great Depression. But there was a great question of how, you know, how does this work and how can capitalism survive it? And Hobson's idea was that the way out is through imperialism. And of course, imperialism was starting at the time. So in 1902, he wrote a book called Imperialism, A Theoretical Approach, in which based on her, he was a journalist, he'd been to South Africa to report for the Manchester Guardian, the Guardian as it's now called, on the Boer War, which was basically a war over gold and diamonds. When he got back to England, he wrote this book on the war in which he argued that imperialism was the sort of inevitable outcome of capitalism's great productivity, because capitalism is so productive, it generates these enormous surpluses. And then there's the question of what do you do with them? And imperialism was seen as a way to create new markets, which would soak up some of the excess supply, but also new investment opportunities. He thought the main driver was actually finance, this great sort of surplus of capital. I'll read one quote from him on that as well. He says, "By far the most important economic factor in imperialism is the influence related to investments. The growing in cosmopolitanism of capital is the greatest economic change of this generation. It's not too much to say that the modern policy of Great Britain and other great powers is primarily a struggle for profitable markets for investments. What's true of Britain is true of France, Germany, the United States, and all the countries in which modern capitalism has placed large surplus savings in the hands of a plutocracy." So that's the sort of late 19th century, early 20th century indictment of capitalism, which Rosa Luxemburg and Lenin picked up. Lenin actually, in his book, Imperialism, the Highest Stage of Capitalism, to be fair to him, he actually credits Hobson. He says he was a liberal, a hopeless liberal, but he does credit him with an acute analysis of imperialism. And really, the sort of, if you look at it from the sort of 50,000 feet view, you can really see, I think, the sort of first half of this century, or the first 40 years of this century, of the last century, as this sort of playing out of the contradictions of capitalism. The First World War, I think most people would now accept, was a sort of, you know, well, it was a war of the imperialist powers fighting with each other. And then after this First World War, everything collapsed in on itself as people tried to put things back together. And we had the rise of fascism. I have chapters on the response from Keynes and Karl Polanyi to that. I won't get into it. But basically, by the late 1930s or mid-1930s, people like Keynes and Polanyi thought that capitalism was doomed, or capitalist democracy was doomed anyway, if it was left as it was. Keynes, then I'll get on to what the solutions are. Polanyi thought the only two solutions were either fascism or socialism. Keynes thought there was a liberal centrist way out, and that's why he wrote the General Theory, to try and, you know, provide a sort of blueprint for that. So obviously then had the Second World War, and I think you can see the period from the sort of 30s, from the 50s, as the sort of construction of a center, which we now call social democracy, as a way of sort of resolving the contradictions of this incredibly productive system based on incessant technological change and incessant productivity growth, but also incredibly unstable, both because of the instabilities on the macro side, but also the potential instabilities on the sort of distributional side. And we did some, there was no great, one great geniuses, or a lot of great geniuses involved, but, and the labor movement played a huge role. But there was a sort of new model of social democracy constructed, which consisted of basically Keynesian macroeconomic policies, propping up aggregate demand when it was needed, but also running the economy at a high level of employment all the time. What does that do? It empowers workers. We saw this in 2016 to 2024, which is the only time in sort of recent history we've had wage growth at the bottom of the distribution. Why was that? Because Marx's reserve army was shrunk. Workers have got bargaining power when there's very low unemployment. That was an essential part of the Keynesian sort of post-war idea. The other part of it, the other side of it, was embedding capitalism in sort of inclusive social institutions. The phrase embedding comes from Karl Polanyi's The Great Transformation, which he wrote at Bennington College when he moved to the US during the war. The idea, and the third leg of it, was labor power, collective bargaining, and in the US, the Wagner Act during the New Deal, which enshrined collective bargaining, and then the Treaty of Detroit in 1950, in which the auto companies effectively agreed to share the fruits of productivity growth with the workforce in return for being granted freedom over their investment decisions and sort of working conditions, etc. That sort of social bargain was recreated in various, not through the Treaty of Detroit, but various similar mechanisms were put into effect in European countries, in Britain, and most effectively, it turned out, in the Nordic countries where they've survived to this day, also in Germany, of course. That system, which was the one I grew up in and I'm a product of, survived until about the 70s, of course, when we had a great crisis, the great sort of oil shocks. But there had been signs that it was running into trouble anyway, and a lot of people on the left would say it was never sustainable because the capitalists effectively would never go along with it forever. They all argued that Keynesianism wouldn't ultimately be sustainable, not because so much of inflation, which was what brought it down, but because the social bargain underpinning it wouldn't be sustainable because it would eventually eat into profits, which it did. If you look at the profit figures late 60s and early 70s, profit rates were declining on both sides of the Atlantic. What you can see, I think, from sort of 1980 onwards, is two sort of parallel forces. You've basically got a political counter-revolution against the Keynesian social democratic settlement, led originally by Mrs. Thatcher in 1979, obviously, and Reagan in 1980. That was basically an assault on the labor movement and on the institutions of social democracy, which was, from its own perspective, very successful. And at the same time, you've had layered on that this, what I refer to as the Second Industrial Revolution, based on digitization, which we've now had two or three waves of. We had the sort of waves of internal corporate networks in the 1980s, which facilitated a lot of globalization, because globalization was built not just on moving things, everybody writes about that, but as Richard Baldwin, the economist in Geneva, great trade economist, points out, it was basically an unbundling of knowledge too. You could set up foreign factories and send the knowledge and the orders and everything down the lines, and you could do just-in-time inventories and all this stuff, which presupposed technology. So first of all, it was sort of a private internet, and then we had the public internet, obviously, from 1996 onwards, a second sort of wave of technological disruption and globalization. And then in 2020 onwards, we're now moving into the sort of AI wave of destruction. So, it's a tumultuous period, and there's a reason why politics looks tumultuous. The sort of great populist backlash. People might not understand the mechanics of how this has all come about, but they understand things aren't like they were when I was growing up. And I think that's what's produced the sort of great, backlash to the right and the left. And now we're faced with, this other new potential wave of disruption. And again, like Marx, we're sort of in awe of its productive potential. But we're also fearful of, that it's going to reduce labor to insignificance and perhaps create major economic problems like job displacement, monopoly, surveillance capitalism, whatever. So, finally, what's the solution? Well, as I said at the beginning, I don't have the solution. But I have spent the last couple of years, a lot of the last couple of years, talking to economists and asking them this question, famous economists. And I think what I've discovered is there's basically been a sort of evolution in thinking. When you spoke to economists 5 years ago, certainly 10 years ago, they didn't think it was such a big deal, AI. They thought it was, they could fit it into their frameworks of a sort of a new general purpose technology, like steam, like the internal combustion engine, which would have great disruptions to begin with, but would eventually disruptions would be offset by lots of new industries, lots of new jobs. And after the initial period of disruption, wages would start to catch up, and it would be a great benefit. It would be a great benefit to humanity. That's the sort of history of capitalism, the optimistic history of capitalism. And as I said, there is quite a lot of truth in that. I only have two charts in my book, and one of the charts is the sort of history of GDP per capita going back to year dot. And you get a very flat line for thousands of years till 18 or 1780, then it starts to turn up a bit, turn up, and then wham, it's like a hockey stick. That coincides with the period of sort of technology-driven capitalism. Now, to be fair to the communists, they did pretty well too in Russia for 70 years, for 60 years or whatever. So that would suggest it's not just capitalism. If you have sort of, diktat industrialization, you can get so far. They found out you can't get very far, but you can get so far. Anyway, that's another different dispute. What's back to the solutions? Well, this time last year, I interviewed David Outer up at MIT, who I probably the leading labor economist of generation, certainly one of them, and who was the man who, with others, sort of wrote the seminal papers on the China shock and how that had impacted various industrial districts. Anyway, now he's been working on AI for the last 10 years, and he said, I think there's a great opportunity and also there's a great risk. But it was still sort of hopeful, I think. But then this year, I think, especially over the last 8 year, 18 months, things of the darker view has developed. And that's largely because, from an economic point of view, you can either see AI as a complement to labor, that's good. It's basically a force multiplier, makes people more productive, raises their wages, that's good. Bad side, it's a substitute for labor, puts them out of work, that's bad. And not ne doesn't necessarily produce an alternative. What people were hoping was that, AI could be developed so that it was primarily a complement to labor. But I think a lot of economists are now becoming the opposite. Darren Acemoglu, the Nobel-winning economist, who's a colleague of David Outer up at MIT, gave an interview last month, which I quoted in one of my pieces, in which he said, none of the big companies are pouring even a small fraction of their investment into developing AI as a pro-human, pro-worker tool. Instead, they're basically trying to produce AI programs that they can sell to corporations as a sort of labor reduction device, a cost-cutting device. And you can see where the logic for that comes from, because these companies have got massive, massive capital requirements, both to train the models and power, etc. They're having to raise literally trillions of dollars in capital, so they have to be able to show to investors that there's a profit at the end of the horizon, and the horizon's pretty quick. Driven by the profit motive, I think a lot of economists are now worried, and these are centrist economists, I'm not talking about, revolutionaries by any stretch. They're worried that AI is off track. Now, being sort of centrist reformists, they do have some solutions, which I've written about. Outer and Acemoglu, for example, they're calling for changing the tax laws to reduce capital subsidies and favor labor. As I'm sure you all know, the tax code has all manner of subsidies to capital investments, including debt being deductible, etc., whereas labor, very few deductions. So they say we should reconstruct the tax code to put workers on a more level playing field. They also point out, and I think this is a very good one, that education and healthcare are now more than 25, heading for 30% of the US GDP. And who's the biggest player in healthcare and education? It's the government at various levels, federal, state, and local. So Outer and Acemoglu say, well, we've got this enormous procurement power here, our power as a purchaser. Instead of just buying what the AI companies give us, why don't we use this power to tell them what to make? Outer says, I'm not saying, he told me, I'm not saying the government should take over AI, but it should use its power to shape its development and make it more friendly to labor. I think that's an interesting idea. Third possibility is sort of private sector agreements which pay workers for their intellectual property, protect workers that way. I interviewed another famous economist, labor economist, Arin Dube, a couple of weeks ago, and he pointed out the two things. A, the Anthropic settlement, which I'm actually party to, where they're offering sort of $2 or $3 grand, or maybe even five, I don't think it's been finally settled, to authors for basically stealing their books. AI obviously is the greatest intellectual property theft in history. They just took them and trained their models on them. Anyway, Anthropic, OpenAI has basically said, screw you, come and sue us. But Anthropic likes to see itself as the sort of benevolent AI company. So they have reached a settlement. So there's a possibility that, you know, that's sort of one possible avenue to protect creators. Another one was the Writers Guild settlement in Hollywood, which had specific AI clauses, which they reached with the studios, in which they insisted that AI is not regarded legally as a creator in Hollywood. So even if writers use AI themselves, or even if the studios come along with an AI-generated idea, that can't be regarded as a creator. Some writer has got to get the credit for creating it. So that's an interesting idea. I'm not sure how far it extends, but it's interesting. There are other ideas. Arin supports unemployment insurance, temporary wage subsidies for displaced workers. Other people support, you know, retraining schemes. If you get laid off from your job because of AI, you get retrained. What do you get retrained at? That's not an immediately answerable question. But I think, you know, all these solutions are positive, and, you know, we should look at all of them, I think, and others. And the theory of the case there basically is, you know, things are bad, but as AC Mugler said, we still have a lot of agency, a lot of choice in shaping this technology. I agree with that up to a point, but I fear that if the people who have developed this technology, if the AI companies themselves are to be believed, or if you know, follow a lot of tech people on social media as I do, I think there's just a question as to whether these sort of small bore solutions are going to be enough to face the challenges. Because I can see a sort of multifaceted crisis of capitalism emerging pretty quickly if there is a massive, large-scale industrial revolution of the type that Darren Amodei and other people and Elon Musk are predicting. First of all, we'll get the obvious one, job displacement, massive job displacement. But it's not just that. We also, there's an obvious fiscal crisis lurking there, because who's going to pay the taxes? The tax code is based largely on labor, because capital, as I say, is favored so much. So if we're going to have a huge job displacement, we're going to destroy the tax base. At the same time, we're already running sort of 7% deficits in eternity. You also have the sort of distributional crisis. Effectively, if there's going to be huge job displacement, there's going to be a big shift. There's already been a big shift in the distribution of labor from capital to income. When I was doing economics sort of as a student and also writing about it, till very recently, there was something called the Kaldor law, which were the Kaldor regularities. And one of Kaldor's laws was that the distribution of income between capital and labor never shifts. It's always sort of 70% labor, 30% capital. And amazingly enough, that seemed to be the case for the sort of first 70 years of the 20th century in most industrial countries. That's shifted a lot in the last 20 years or so to sort of 60-40 in the US, I think, recently. I think it might have even dipped below 60. But you can, if there's going to be another huge job displacement and another huge increase in sort of profit rates, you know, you could see that shift into 50 or whatever. There's obviously limits of substitutability at the moment. There are some things that the machines can't do. But the tech barons seem to think that when robotics is added to AI, then even a lot of the sort of bottlenecks we're facing now are going to disappear, and that, you know, you do get large-scale substitution. Even some economists, mainstream neoclassical economists, are starting to worry about that, and they're basically saying, yes, things are going to be sort of on hold for a while substitutability of labor is limited. But eventually, that is going to flip. They basically buy the sort of Silicon Valley story. And they said that essentially all the income will then be owned by the capitalists, and existing sort of arrangements won't work. Amodai himself, in his essay on AI, I think it's called Machines of Living Grace or something, has this to say. He's basically saying that if we get to this stage of a sort of, it's a sort of labor singularity, we have the sort of singularity of AGI, but we're not talking, I'm not referring to that. I'm talking about a singularity when basically any form of labor is substitutable. Amodai thinks that's going to happen, and he says at that point, our current economic setup will no longer make any sense. There will be a need for a broader societal conversation about how the economy should be organized. And then he stops and says, well, that may sound crazy. The fact is that civilization has successfully navigated major economic shifts in the past, from hunter-gathering to farming, farming to feudalism, and feudalism to industrialism. I suspect, this is Amodai, not me, I suspect that some new and stranger thing will be needed, and that it's something no one today has done a good job of envisaging. So I was going to leave you on that sort of note and ask you, say, what is this new and stranger thing? But I thought that was a bit depressing. So I thought I'd go back into history a bit and say there is the positive outlook. And even some of the great critics of capitalism I wrote about, or untrammeled capitalism, you know, looked to the future and saw this sort of abundance. So, first of all, let's go to Marx, who wrote, when we get to these conditions of abundance, he thought it was under communism, of course. He talked about we'd be able, basically, the working day will disappear as we know it. So we'll be able to hunt in the morning, fish in the afternoon, rear cattle in the evening, and criticize after dinner. Humans will be full human beings, is his basic thing. Keynes also sort of picked up this theme in his 1930 essay, Economic Possibilities of Our Grandchildren, in which he looked forward to productivity growth over the next 100 years, which is to now, basically. And I think he thought productivity growth would increase about eightfold. I think he's been a bit pessimistic about that, actually. But he said that in 100 years, people will only work 3 hours a day and spend the rest on more agreeable pastimes than working. He also said that basically, once we got into this period of abundance, we'd be able to leave behind all sorts of pathological propensities, which are necessary to pathological propensities, that was his phrase, which are necessary to encourage accumulation of capital. Basically, argue we'll have enough capital at that stage, so we'll be in a period of abundance and things will be good. Problem is, of course, he wrote that 100 years ago. And it hasn't happened. I think the great promise of AI is, at least technologically, we can see that possibly on the horizon if we can sort of organize society in a way that we take advantage of the technologies rather than have it take advantage of us. But unfortunately, at the moment, it seems like we're heading in the other direction where we're just leaving everything to the markets, leaving everything to these joint stock companies that Adam Smith warned us about 200 years. And I think if we stay on that track, you know, things are not looking good.
1: 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He spoke in Princeton, New Jersey in April. John Cassady is a staff writer for The New Yorker and the author of Capitalism and Its Critics. 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Joe Ritchie is our general manager and editor. I'm David Barsamyan. Thank you for listening. 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
4: This is Bird Note. A city lake may seem quiet and still at first, but with a little time, you might start to hear its music. Female wood ducks call out to each other, keeping an eye out for predators. Red-winged blackbirds sing from the cattails. The males perch high on the stems and show off their red shoulder patches, while the females search for food deep in the undergrowth. A belted kingfisher flies the length of the shoreline, rattling and diving at small fish. Several pairs of mallards paddle around the shallows, quacking companionably as they dunk their heads in the water looking for food. From a woody thicket along the bank, male song sparrows belt out their chorus all day long. But when a red-tailed hawk passes overhead, everyone falls silent. Stick around long enough, and the music will begin again. For Bird Note, I'm Ariana Rimmel. 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More at tetonscience.org.
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0: That's Roger Waters performing We Shall Overcome, accompanied by a young Alexander Rowatin on cello in the Democracy Now! Studio years ago. This is Democracy Now!, democracynow.org. I'm Amy Goodman with Juan Gonzalez. We end today's show with journalist, author, scholar Stephen Thrasher, formerly the inaugural chair of social justice in reporting at the Medill School of Journalism at Northwestern University in Chicago. But in 2024, after students set up a Palestine solidarity encampment to protest the Gaza genocide, Thrasher linked arms with other faculty to stop police from violently evicting the students. He ended up brutalized himself. The university then filed criminal charges against Thrasher, which were later dismissed. But the next 2 years of Thrasher's classes were canceled and he was denied tenure. He told Democracy Now! At the time, "What they don't like is that I'm now applying the same social justice journalism principles that I've applied to race and that I've applied to LGBTQ people, to COVID and HIV, that I was now applying those to Palestine," he said. Stephen Thrasher is the author of the award-winning book, The Viral Underclass, The Human Toll When Inequality and Disease Collide. He's now out with a new book titled The Overseer Class, A Manifesto, in which he explores, quote, a phenomenon in which people from marginalized populations amass power not by uplifting people from the communities they come from, but by collectively cracking the skulls of their own. Stephen Thrasher's here in New York to present a film series he programmed, inspired by his book called Black Cops, Spies, and Overseers. The series will play at the Bamrose Cinemas in Brooklyn starting June 5th. Stephen Thrasher, welcome to Democracy Now! How does your own experience link to your new book?
1: I have been reporting on police violence for many years. The first time I was on Democracy Now!, I was talking about the NYPD. And I saw, when I was reporting in Ferguson, a dynamic that I have seen many times of a white police officer either beating or killing a black person. And I noticed that as America grew more structurally critical of policing, that I was seeing a figure of black cops over and over again, that black cops were appearing in movies, that I was seeing them as talking heads on CNN and MSNBC, and of course running for many political offices, Joe Biden choosing two black women prosecutors as his, on his final list before choosing Kamala Harris. And so I started thinking about the ways that black cops are kind of rehabilitating police departments, as are women cops and LGBTQ cops, as Americans were more critical of what policing did and how violent it inherently is, the more often these people were dispatched. And those are the people who I call overseers, the ones who rule between the ruling class and the working class.
2: But Steve, isn't this essentially a historical problem that has existed not just in the U.S. but in other countries? I think of apartheid South Africa, when many of the troops of the South African minority white regime were themselves black and were put to repress their own people, or even in many parts of Nazi occupied Germany, where the actual delivering the repression in these various countries were from those countries, even though the Nazis were the occupiers?
1: Well, that's really an important point, Juan. And I got to travel through Africa, through South Africa and Uganda in the fall. And it was interesting hearing people say, why do you in America even think that there would be an alliance between black cops and black people? Because everybody here is black. And so they don't, you know, they don't think of a racial container of solidarity that we often think about here. In South Africa, when I was visiting Prison 4, which is where Mandela was briefly kept before going to Robben Island, Gandhi was also kept there. The tour guide did explain to me that the white guards would walk along the top of the the perimeter, but it would be black guards who would be sent onto the yard to do the more intimate policing. And you're right to bring up the case of capos in the concentration camps, who were people who collaborated with the Nazis. And I'm thinking historically too on this. I'm thinking back to when overseers were literally the people who worked on plantations and made sure that enslaved workers worked as hard as they possibly could on behalf of the master. That person was usually white, but they were sometimes black. And the white overseers often had black drivers who worked with them. And those were the people that the master exploited, the close kinship, the relationship, to try to get a more intimate level of surveillance and to try to get more work and more value out of what they were doing.
2: And you posted during the Gaza campus protest at Columbia University, you said going to see Columbia University's first Arab president, work with New York City's black cop mayor, Eric Adams, and with the NYPD's first Latino chief, Edward Caban, to arrest as many diverse students as possible. You talk about this first narrative and this individualistic view of how achievement occurs in America. Could you elaborate on that?
1: Yeah. So what I found in college campuses was that we diversified the disciplinarian apparatus and nothing else. So I saw that at Columbia when I was beaten up at Northwestern. It was the black chief of police who manhandled me personally. And then I started thinking about how I'd seen black cops, chief cops at the University of Chicago, at Northwestern, at NYU, at Columbia. I looked at 22 schools I'd reported on. 19 had a black chief of police. And just looking at those 19 schools, to create sort of a control for the variable. They had 100% black cops at those 19 schools. They only had about 5% black students, 6% black faculty. So what I saw was that often chiefs of police, deans, middle managers, people with positions of some power, they're often diversified in this way, and those are the people dispatched as overseers, but they're not there to help people like them. They're really there to crack their skulls. And I certainly saw that's an exploitation of identity. It's Gay Pride Month right now. I could have an affinity with someone like Karine Jean-Pierre, who hailed herself as the first LGBTQ press secretary. But she was also the face of the genocide of Gaza. And she's been going out on kind of a press rehabilitation tour right now, trying to get back in people's good graces. Instead of, the overseer dynamic makes it so that we are supposed to feel an affinity with someone like her because she's the first to do this. But we could have a sense of affinity with LGBTQ people in Gaza, with LGBTQ people in Iran, with LGBTQ people in any of the countries that have been bombed by the United States. And people in those positions try to elide and obscure the horizontal connection we have to people we could feel solidarity with, and instead want us to feel it for this first person who's often suppressing the group that we're from.
0: We just have a minute, then we're going to do a post-show, Stephen Thrasher. But you, in fact, applied to be a New York police officer back in 2003. Can you talk about what led you to consider that and your motivations to write this book?
1: Yeah, I'm prepared to get canceled for that. But I also want to show people that you can change over time. The reason I applied was because I needed a job. I'd gone to film school. I had a lot of student debt. I wasn't getting media work. I'd previously applied to be a teaching fellow. I didn't get that. And so I applied for this job. And I think when we are critical of the fact that a majority of ICE agents are Latino, we also have to wrestle with the fact that ICE is the major hiring program of the federal government right now. And so we need to give people options for things they can do for a living and not just rely on individual moral decisions for how to deal with these systemic problems.
0: And in the last 10 seconds, DEI, the Trump administration's attack on it, and your thoughts on
3: it? 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
5: 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Jeremy leaves a legacy of music, and his friends, family, and collaborators are uniting for a musical celebration of Jeremy's life, June the 6th from 12 p.m. to 5 p.m. at Maxwell's Concerts and Events. 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
7: Welcome to Season 7, Episode 7 of Solarpunk Presence, in which Ariel and I discuss Solarpunk's approach to people with disabilities in fact and fiction. Science fiction has a long history of storytelling, where technology allows disabled people to more fully participate in a society that's not designed to be inclusive of them. Take, for instance, John Varley's 1981 story, Blue Champagne. Because John Varley got to the future long before the rest of us, this story is about a sensuous, adventurous influencer who, paralyzed from the neck down, ends up having to choose between true love and continued access to the exorbitantly expensive and extremely high-tech exoskeleton that allows her to move about the world like an able-bodied person. And about a space station in lunar orbit, because science fiction. Or see many of the stories in Uncanny Magazine's 2018 issue, Disabled People Destroy Science Fiction. But I think solarpunk stories would flip that script, at least a little bit. I mean, sure, it's great to augment disabled people so they're more like able-bodied people, but why not also use technology to make society more accessible to everyone? That would be a totally solarpunk thing to do, and it wouldn't require anyone having to have surgery or have weird things embedded into their body. Or, you know, they don't have to have subscriptions to some weird tech overlord or anything like that. Anyways, here is a conversation that Ariel and I had on this kind of general topic. Because, as you're about to find out, Ariel has had a bit of an experience. Let's talk about your car accident. So I think, because I'm really interested in the process of, as you've been healing from it, you've been getting better and better, but you know, you've gone from having a pretty severe disability because of it to having far less of one. So you've gone through this spectrum. Again, I'm really curious to hear your experience of it. And I think you've described the accident, but maybe only for a bonus clip. So I don't know where you want to begin. So tell us what happened on the interstate on that fateful day.
8: I was the passenger in a car. I was on a cross American road trip with a friend of mine. We ended up actually hitting a tire in the middle of the road, which the car in front of us, which was a van, had gone over because it was tall enough. But the rental car that we were in was just a sedan. It hit straight on. The van in front of us actually pulled over because they had noticed that they had gone over something on the road. And they were like, that's not normal. However, you're not supposed to pull over on the side of in that stretch of road kind of thing. Like, that's not because... My friend was like, okay, I can't see, because when we had hit the tire, then the airbags deployed, which did nothing for us because we were strapped in with seatbelts. In fact, the seatbelt did so well that it broke my collarbone, but I would rather have a broken collarbone than flying through the windshield. But we couldn't see anything due to the airbags. And so my friend just had to sort of like steered us towards the side of the road. It was like, at least we won't be in traffic, you know? So what happened is that we slammed into the back of that van, and that's what gave me what they call a burst fracture.
7: You hit the tire and the airbags deploy.
8: Yes.
7: You haven't stopped, so you're still rolling.
8: No. What we did was we hit the tire and sort of bounced off of it.
7: Oh, at 90 miles an hour? Yeah,
8: it was not great. I can't tell you really exactly what happened because I was very preoccupied at the time.
7: Okay, so you probably, all right, so right off the bat, you've got a concussion.
8: I was never formally diagnosed with a concussion because when I got to the hospital, they were way more concerned about my back. Like they'd had to, the paramedics had had to lift me out of the car and like, cut the seatbelt and put me on a stretcher and, that sort of thing. And so they were way more concerned about that because like basically a burst fracture means your one of your vertebrae just kind of like shatters. And so the bone shards were just kind of
9: Yeah,
8: moving around
9: free,
8: inside the back. And they were like, wow,
9: okay,
8: we
9: the
8: really don't want
9: spinal
8: that to sever any
9: column.
8: nerves or anything. So yeah, they were way more concerned about that. So nobody really like, and I hadn't blacked out. I hit my head, but I hit the back of it against the back of the seat. However, when you hit your the back of your head against the back of a car seat and you're, because you are going, 90 miles an hour, that's quite a bit of force. Your brain kind of, like rocks around and hits off of your skull quite a
9: So
8: bit.
9: did you feel the wave? Did you
8: I
9: feel
8: did not.
9: the oh, okay, 'cause one time I did a somersault in my backyard in, middle age, or maybe I was doing a handstand and then I lost my balance and went over, and I hit my head on the ground hard enough that I felt the shock wave go through my brain. It was a really strange experience. That's the sort of thing that's not really good for your brain, and
8: Yeah,
9: that's
8: no, I yeah, I
9: yeah,
8: would
9: well,
8: have
9: okay, but
8: been
9: that's
8: so. But
9: nothing
8: yeah, no, I was
9: compared
8: busy
9: to.
8: feeling my broken collarbone at the at that point. I
9: Okay.
8: don't think I felt anything to do, anything like more subtle than that. I was airlifted to the University of Utah Hospital and where they fixed my back. They actually have a really crack team of back surgeons there because so many people get
9: And
8: into
9: ski
8: accidents
9: slopes.
8: when they're skiing. Yeah,
9: Yeah.
8: exactly. Yeah, they did a really great job fixing up my back, which was great. But I had to learn how to walk again. I had to learn, like, they had a physiotherapist in the hospital, which was really nice. They brought out, like, some fake wooden stairs, and, like, the physiotherapist had me walk up the stairs, and we would
9: Sorry, how
8: spend
9: long did you have to stay in the hospital?
8: a week.
9: Wow, that's short.
8: Yeah. They kicked me out after that,
9: Well,
8: which
9: and then
8: was
9: how do you
8: probably a
9: get
8: good
9: home
8: thing.
9: with this massive back injury? Because you've had major, major, major surgery here on your back.
8: Yeah, so the Canadian government has, or maybe just my health insurance at the time for the University of Alberta had like a thing where if you're injured in a foreign country, they will send a flight for free to just like come and get you
9: Oh, okay.
8: back.
9: Oh, like they send the Mounties along with it
8: No, it was just
9: to repatriate their
8: is
9: incomplete
8: they
9: years.
8: don't send an actual like a special plane or whatever. They just get you plane tickets or whatever. So,
9: You're destroying my
8: I
9: image here.
8: Yeah, no, sorry, that it didn't happen like that. No, it was a good thing I only spent a week in there because once I got the bill, I was like, well, I'm really glad I didn't stay for longer. For about a couple of months, I could not leave my apartment without supervision because there was a chance that I would just fall over and not be able to get back up again. I could not bend down to pick stuff up off the ground. Because they had put a whole bunch of different steel rods in my back and sort of fused my spine, right? My muscles were still getting used to that. I couldn't even lean over far enough to like spit into the sink when I was brushing my teeth. I basically did the progressive sort of like I walked around my building and then I walked around my block and then I would go for like little like longer walks and stuff like that and like with my partner and that was, and for the longest time like I had a cane, and so it wasn't an invisible disability. People would see my cane and be like, "Oh, okay, so there's something going on there." But then when I didn't need the cane anymore, like my back still hurt quite a bit, and I did not have very much strength, but I looked completely fine. So,
9: Nobody's offering you seats on the bus or anything like that.
8: nope, nope,
9: Yeah.
8: nope.
9: And
8: And I
9: if
8: would
9: you're sitting
8: feel
9: in the
8: bad.
9: seat and the pregnant lady's looking at you like, "Hey, jerk, get out of the seat, huh?"
8: Yeah. Or like I would take like one of the like reserve seats and like the elderly gentleman would get on the bus and I'd be like, shoot, I'm that person. And I mean at this point in my life, I was like 33, 34.
9: Well, you still don't look old enough to need one of the
8: Yeah.
9: handicap seats or elderly seats on
8: No,
9: the bus.
8: that's what I meant is that I looked quite young. And so like it was sort of like, what are you doing here? And then, I mean, like I got into solarpunk and like solarpunk's all about like gardening and like, like being kind to the earth and, like easy solarpunk stuff to do is like picking up litter or stuff like that. Like stuff that I could not do, and stuff where I was like, even the most basic little thing that to be environmentally friendly, I can't, I cannot see myself doing this. And there was a lot of talk back then, like this was in 2019, like a lot of the solar punk that was sort of online that I was engaging in was like dreaming about sustainable garden cities and like what solar punk society would be like. And there was a lot of emphasis on gardening. And I was like, yeah, I can't dig. I can't do the bending motion and I can't lift heavy things. And basically, I am not self-sufficient enough to like do the whole homesteading gardener sort of thing. I need to be within a collective community, which is, I mean, like people talk about like how community is so nice. People don't talk about the fact that like there are people who actually do need community to help them get through their everyday life. I am no longer at that point, but back then I was.
9: You've been doing some community gardening, and I don't know if you did community gardening back then, but
8: No,
9: did
8: I
9: you do
8: didn't.
9: community? Oh, okay. So you,
8: Yeah,
9: yeah.
8: no. I the community garden near me in Edmonton actually had like years-long waiting lists, so I wasn't going to be community gardening anytime soon. It
9: But
8: did,
9: it is.
8: however, get me thinking about like disability and solar punk a lot, which I had already been thinking about, but from like a very academic disability studies sort of lens. And this was more of a sort of like lived reality, and I was like, my building was built in like the 60s or whatever, did not have power doors. That was a problem. There was a time where I was not physically capable of opening the doors by myself.
9: Well, I
8: And
9: mean, but
8: like,
9: that's already pretty advanced. Like living here in Europe, I'm like, oh my God, do you people not know about ramps and elevators? Hello? It's like the 2020s. And,
8: yeah,
9: I mean, these
8: well,
9: buildings also, most of them were the ones that weren't built before the war were built very rapidly after the war. And so before they realized that people, old people and people in wheelchairs, et cetera, and so forth, need access to buildings. Or I used to work one place. It was built in the 80s. This was in Germany. And it had a wheelchair ramp, and we actually had a guy who came to who worked who sat in a wheelchair and worked. Everybody knew him, but that did not stop everyone from locking their bikes on the handlebars of the wheelchair ramp. And I just thought, are you all stupid or just heartless? Mostly, I think they were just stupid.
8: And I mean, I wonder how much like were there other places for them to like lock their
9: Yeah, well,
8: bikes?
9: no, there weren't
8: Like, was
9: other
8: this
9: there
8: all
9: were
8: part of a system, you
9: there
8: know?
9: was there a bike rack? Every time I parked my bike, I just parked it and locked it. I didn't ever lock it to something because I don't really if there was a bike rack, there weren't it was the it was inadequate. But they didn't park their bikes on the side of the ramp and lock it to the railing. They parked them on the ramp and locked them to the railing.
8: Oh,
9: And I thought,
8: okay.
9: really, people.
8: Yeah.
9: Really, it's not such a
8: Nice.
9: huge building that you don't know there is one guy in here in a wheelchair who comes to work every day.
8: Yeah, I found myself paying more attention to like the older people, the people in who use power chairs, the people who like use disability aids in my own building. And I was like, how have they lived here for so long without there being power doors here? How has nobody from the building company thought to accommodate people? I anyway,
9: So is that the
8: whatever.
9: law? I mean, so power, like I said, power doors are
8: It
9: really
8: is.
9: advanced. So
8: I mean, it probably varies from province to province, and probably I feel like in the 80s things had to be AODA compliant, but that's the Association for Ontario Disability Advocates. And I was in Alberta, so I don't know. I didn't really look into it because at that point I was still just kind of realizing that this might have been an issue. But like I couldn't lift my feet high enough to like get over large lintels if the doorway was a little bit raised or something like that. I had to basically lift my own leg with my own hand
9: No,
8: to
9: we all take this for granted. You've just reminded me. So, my mom got very sick very suddenly last year, and I had to come collect her from the hospital. And these fuckers, they discharged her to me, like within hours of my getting, like arriving in Los Angeles by airplane. They're like, here, she's your problem now. And I'm like, nursing home? Hello? because this is, and they're like, nope, nope, nope. We won't pay for it. You have to take her home. And so I get her home, and she's so sick because, you know, she'd ended up with a hospital-acquired urinary tract infection that they didn't realize. And so, and she was delirious. Like, you know, I got her out of the car, and she just, her bladder emptied all over her. And I was like, oh, it's going to be interesting. Get her to, so I'm like, okay, we just got to get you inside the house. Get her inside the house. There were two steps up to the front door.
8: Yeah.
9: And she couldn't lift her legs that high.
8: Yeah.
9: And I'm like, okay, my mom weighed like 200 pounds. I was like,
8: I was dealing with, like, I had,
9: what do I do?
8: Like nerve weakness in my left leg because a piece of my shattered spine had been resting on the nerve. And that's what made the doctors really nervous. And like, we're like, we really have to treat this very seriously because they were worried that I would lose like some sort of function in sort of my entire sort of left leg. And they were like, you know, like if like this weakness persists or whatever, just let us know. Like the first month and a half, like I worked with a physiotherapist, my left leg was just so much weaker than my right leg. I could tell it had nothing to do with the muscles. It had to do with the nerves that surrounded and connected with the muscles. There are so many ways for the human body to like not work right. So,
9: and you don't necessarily see it coming, and you know, even two steps can be completely impossible. So I could not get my mom in the house. Thank God the neighbor across the street got home from work at 3:30 in the afternoon and not at like 5 or 6 or 7. So I was able to go over and be like, oh my God, help. You know, I can't get my mom in the house. And but the two of us together could. I mean, it was just, anyways, I mean, it was a, that is a whole other story that we don't need to get into, but I'm just saying from one day to another, two steps can become impossible. And most of us take that completely for granted.
8: Yeah. And that's, I mean, like, that's why I'm such a big proponent of like, whenever people imagine a solar punk city, I'm like, how is it, you know, how do you imagine that people are going to get around if they are older or have children or they use a mobility aid? Or they have a certain, you know, like weakness, like that they just do not conform to the same body type that you think of as a completely able-bodied person, you know, like what sort of allowances are there? And if there aren't any, why not? That doesn't seem very solar punk to me.
9: Right. So if you're, you know, if you're living in an era of abundance, I mean, and certainly right now there's plenty of money to be had, then you build these things into buildings, but you know. And then I guess this is also why it's good that we have laws. But those laws, right, they date to what, the 1980s or so? Christina, breaking in, kind of embarrassed here to say, although there were some protections against discrimination laid out in 1973 in Section 504 of the Rehabilitation Act in the USA, it wasn't really until 1990 in the American Disabilities Act where it really kind of laid down regulations for access for disabled people to buildings and employment and, you know, all sorts of other things. And really, that is totally embarrassingly late.
8: And it was,
9: and
8: I
9: so
8: mean,
9: and that must have been a hard-fought battle.
8: And I mean, I think it's still a hard-fought battle for a lot of people. Even the kind of rhetoric, people were saying the quiet part out loud when COVID was happening. These people do not matter as much as other people, and so we can, you know, like there will be casualties.
9: Are there a lot of people who really think that?
8: I would love to think that no. What I do think is that there are people who have a lot of these passive assumptions that they have never really critically analyzed. And I think that there are a lot of people for whom money is a greater driving force than empathy. And so at the end of the day, the economy is going to outweigh the needs of others to their mind because they have not critically thought about the way that they have been sort of raised and culturally indoctrinated into an ableist society.
9: I think you're describing neoliberalism here as well. And but on the other hand, this is why people are so angry right now, because they can see that the most important thing is the economy, and it's not important whether or not the people who are driving the economy by doing the work are being adequately paid to have housing and be able to afford the things they need and also just to have a nice life.
8: And like even people who don't drive the economy, even people who like, just, like maybe they're too disabled to, be quote unquote useful in some sort of neoliberal economic category. They do not, like maybe they're living on disability, that sort of thing. That doesn't mean they're worth anything less than other people, like because they are a human being.
9: You wouldn't think it was a radical concept, would you?
8: No, you wouldn't, like and like people who are homeless, they are human beings, like they deserve the same thing that other people do who own property.
9: So as you've been recovering and you've been going through life now with a disability that isn't visible and yet does hinder you, and so sometimes you need to sit down, sometimes you need extra time, sometimes you just need to sleep for 2 days. What has your experience of that been like? How have people accommodated you? Have
8: I've been really lucky in that when I was in my car accident, I was in the middle of my PhD program. Well, not the middle, I was more towards the end, which is why I was able to finish it because I had done the bulk of the hard work already. And I was surrounded by, well, humanities professors. They were extremely human. They
9: Oh,
8: all
9: okay.
8: really understood what was going on. I was given accommodations during my thesis defense, like longer breaks, like so I could, go to the bathroom and just reflect myself and stuff like that. And things that were small but added up. Like right now, I also work in a university, and I work in a faculty of social work. And if there's one, if there's people who understand the human condition, it's social workers. And so I'm extremely lucky to be around them, especially because my boss has supervised a doctoral candidate, and now she's graduated. Actually, is one of her postdoctoral researchers, and she has a brain injury and is researching brain injuries. My like she has intimate knowledge of what it's like to work with people who have brain injuries, which I have come to conclude is actually the thing that is most lasting. It is not like my physical limitations have mostly healed by this point. Like I still need to go have a massage every 2 weeks or so, or else I just kind of stop being able to move without a massive amount of pain. The concussion I suffered must have given me a little bit of brain damage because I cannot remember stuff. I have a really like I am what you might call extremely flaky. I don't mean to be. But it's just that I will forget things. Things will slip my mind. I will constantly ask to be reminded about little details or even important details. It's very strange that I don't have them to hand. That is the thing that really trips me up.
9: I haven't had this experience of you. Okay, I don't live with you or anything like that. I'm like, if I could compare you to my spouse, who's just
8: What does that gesture
9: hopeless,
8: mean, Christina?
9: no, hopeless, absolutely hopeless. We'll go somewhere. He's like, oh, I didn't bring my wallet, or oh, I don't have this, or I don't have that, or I'll be like, oh, what do you mean you didn't know about that? I've told you five times, or and you don't do stuff like that, so.
8: Well, not when we're talking to each other.
9: Okay. But anyway, so I had to deal with my aunt who had developed Alzheimer's, and she has no short-term memory. I mean, some things she'll remember and most things she just won't. And sometimes by the end of her sentence, she won't remember the beginning of her sentence. And she lives in an assisted living right now. Probably I should put her in memory care, but I haven't made that jump yet. But she's convinced that everybody, the help where she lives is stealing all her stuff, because of course she doesn't remember where she leaves it. She might put it down somewhere And of course, it disappears if you just put it down somewhere in a common area. Or worse, she'll be like, I don't want to lose this. I don't want someone to steal it. So she puts it in a quote unquote safe place. And they're
8: And
9: all
8: then she forgets about
9: kind
8: it.
9: of crazy because her sense of logic is interesting. It's interesting these days.
8: Okay.
9: Oh, and it just makes everything impossible. Like, trying to do her taxes is impossible because my dad doesn't get to the mail slot in the place fast enough to get her mail before she collects it. She's very good at remembering to collect her mail, and then she hides it. And so, like, I had to do her taxes, and I was missing several tax forms, and the IRS got mad at me and was like, "You owe more money," and blah, blah, blah.
8: I worry that that's going to be me in about 10 years because I can already like I can already feel that like certain things just slip away from me, and I can mark them slipping away and say like, oh well, I guess I'll just look into that later. So some things, because I don't remember them, I have to research them again and again and again, and so it means that I have less
9: You
8: time,
9: know,
8: yes.
9: you know, you know. I'm working on a book right now, and you get interrupted. You come back a day later. You come back 6 hours later. You come back 3 weeks later, and you're like, "Where was I? What? Where did this fact come from? Where?" I'm not sure this is outside the normal realm of experience for the kind of work that you're doing, but maybe
8: Yeah,
9: you're
8: I mean,
9: comparing
8: that
9: yourself to
8: certainly.
9: before.
8: Pardon me?
9: Maybe you're comparing yourself to before.
8: I am. I was like disgustingly hyper competent before, to the point where like I often had people ask, how do you do it? Like, wow, you're doing so much, and like, wow, you're so on the ball, and like,

0: to live in this body. I have to adjust this new brain, and I have to be okay with this new way of being in the world that is very different from the way that I grew used to it over, you know, 3 decades. Earlier, when I was doing a lot of the physical recovery, it was learning how to manage my energy, because I just don't have that much energy anymore. And especially earlier in my healing journey, my body was using a lot of that energy to heal itself or to mitigate pain or something like that. And so I always kept a protein bar in my purse because it was kind of like, I never know when I'm going to like start crashing. I never know when I would have to sit down and not be able to get up again. Like, I would have times when I would sit down in the middle of, like, say, I don't know, a grocery store.
1: Yeah. How do people respond to that?
0: I mean, I would try and find a normal place to sit, like maybe by the deli counter or something like that.
1: Are there seats by the deli counter?
0: In some grocery stores, yes. Food court e sort of place, okay. Right?
1: Because I would imagine it would alarm people if you just sit down on the floor.
0: Yes. Yeah. So I try to avoid that as much as possible. And I luckily was able to because I, you know, like often had my friends around. I often had my partner around. People who could like steer me towards somewhere where it would be acceptable for me to sit down and then collapse, you know. I would get funny stares because I would be that person who was just face down on the table, just kind of like with my head in my arms, you know, like for about 20 minutes. And they'd be like, is she okay? I don't know. But I didn't pass out in the middle of the aisle.
1: And then you go to the checkout and nobody's making room for you because you don't look like you have, you don't look like you need to get out of there and sit down and relax.
0: No, I just had to sort of hold on, I guess. Like sometimes I would be sitting at like wherever the seat was that I found and be like, how am I going to get out of here and get home? You know, like I don't think I have enough energy. Mm-hmm. And what saved my life that first summer was that Edmonton was piloting a scooter program. You know those scooters that they have, like the Bird scooters or Lime scooters, or, you know, those scooters that people like can pay for and then just discard anywhere sort of thing. Yeah, those are great because like I would suddenly run out of energy and then just be like, I could just hop on a scooter and get home. I realized that a lot of people found them extremely annoying. They're in the way, they're whatever, you know, but for me, they were just a godsend because I was capable of like, they extended how much I was able to do. Like I can get places that I needed to get to, you know, it was amazing. So it was, they were for me a mobility device, honestly. I wish that my insurance would have been able to cover it, I guess. That would have been awesome. If I was like an older person, you know, like I'm sure that when I get to be 80 or even, you know, in my 70s, I will not have enough stamina or energy as I do now. And so again, those scooters might come in really handy. I'd like to keep walking as long as I can, but I want to acknowledge that, like, you know, I might just need to use a scooter sometimes, you know. The thing about, you know, like I still have energy issues and it seems to be more of something to do with my brain, honestly. Like I'll get like neural fatigue by like reading a lot of like, you know, theory or doing a lot of writing, like academic papers.
1: Well, I mean, so like I said, none of this sounds terribly out of the ordinary, but maybe, again, you're comparing yourself to before, or maybe what you're experiencing is more severe than what the rest of us experience.
0: I think it's more severe. I don't think I can get it across very well. I need about 9.5 hours of sleep every night. And I will usually...
1: Oh my God, sorry to interrupt, but how are you surviving this time of year? This is so hard if you need sleep this time of year. I'm like, my ass is dragging today because I needed to cuff a pair of pants before the weekend. And so,

0: Yesterday, I had to finish the first leg, and so I was up until midnight sewing because I don't do that kind of thing on the sewing machine because sewing machines scare me and pant cuffs. Sewing machine ink isn't gonna happen.
1: Yeah.
0: And then, 5:30, the goddamn birds cheep tweet tweet tweet tweet tweet tweet. So I'm like, oh, 5.5 hours of sleep. And I thinking,
1: Yeah.
0: why am I so tired? I'm like, because it's spring, and spring is you're heading towards the solstice. Is murder if you live at high-ish latitudes.
1: Yeah, and I mean, 6 out of 7 days, I have to collapse on the couch or in a chair around 4 o'clock, and just have sort of a nap until about 5 or 6. So I don't like, I have to plan my days around that. I just have to be okay with not doing as much.
0: Well, so you said before that you were this total perfectionist on top of everything, getting lots and lots and lots and lots of stuff done, dotting all the I's, crossing all the T's. So I'm assuming that you didn't have much grace for yourself back in the old days.
1: No, I did not. I
0: And
1: had
0: so.
1: zero grace. If I talked to other people the way that I talked to myself, I would not have had any friends. And my family would have barely tolerated me.
0: Well, but you probably don't even think about other people the same way as you would
1: No,
0: have
1: I
0: thought
1: don't.
0: about yourself,
1: I
0: right?
1: don't.
0: Yeah,
1: Yeah.
0: but on the other hand, maybe so you've had to learn grace for yourself.
1: Yes.
0: And patience.
1: Especially after the accident, I had to learn to be okay with asking other people for help constantly, with little things like, can you help me get into the side of this car? Or like, can you cut the corn off of my corn cob? Because I can't. Like, I don't have the jaw strength to be able to, like eat that. Like, I need my food cut into little pieces, or like, can you drive me back and forth to, these appointments? Just realizing through my recovery of how harsh I have been on myself and how harshly I have judged other people who don't really
0: Yeah, hurry up,
1: perform.
0: hurry up, hurry up, come
1: Yeah, exactly. To my
0: on.
1: standards, like people who didn't, go as fast or get as much done, or that sort of thing. Like I was like, no, everybody has a different embodied experience, and like I knew that intellectually. I didn't know that, somatically. Like I didn't really understand it. It was something where I was like, oh yes, of course, but I didn't really spend more time thinking about it, I guess.
0: No, why would you? We're not an imaginative species, but it's amazing. Like if you end up with a disability or a temporary disability, or you end up really, really sick, and then you suddenly learn, I don't have to do everything at the same time. I don't have to finish everything in one go. I don't have to stay up till midnight or two or whatever to finish something. I can take a couple of days. The world does not fall apart.
1: Yeah.
0: It's all right. It's really all right.
1: Yeah.
0: And at some point, you realize you can also extend this grace to other people when you can't just push through these limitations because you just end up getting sicker. Then suddenly you learn to give yourself the time and space to do things. And then you also learn that it's all right. You can work that way. You can do one thing at a time. You can
1: Yeah,
0: take
1: and what
0: several days to finish something. It still gets done.
1: I find I really struggle with is knowing that I have certain limits and being able to call myself to a halt before I reach the end of that limit. So, for example, if I am in an all-day meeting, or like someone saying, like we have to have a meeting, like in the morning, and then there has to be this meeting in the afternoon as well, I need to say like, okay, but I need to take at least like 40 minutes to just kind of go into a room and be quiet by myself. Otherwise, I will be, like I will be able to do this meeting, but then I will be destroyed for the next 2 or 3 days, because I will not be able to, like, I just won't have the energy or the mental energy to really do more than sort of like little tiny tasks like loading the dishwasher or petting my cat, that kind of thing.
0: Yeah. Yeah, I sort of probably completely culturally incorrectly. I always think of this as you deplete the chi, and you need some time for it to recover.
1: It's a good metaphor, but yeah, I don't know that it's exactly
0: Yeah, I mean, what do I know? I'm
1: on.
0: not, you know, I'm just
1: Yeah.
0: pulling things out of the big global melting pot of ideas without really knowing much about them. Yeah, but it's interesting to have a concept of the amount of energy you have to deal with stuff, you know, and
1: Yeah.
0: that you can replenish it by relaxing, you can replenish it by enjoying yourself, you can replenish it by eating, you can fake it
1: And
0: by
1: I
0: drinking
1: feel that
0: caffeine or.
1: recognizing and, celebrating the ability to like replenish this energy or even acknowledging that you can do that is a very solar punk thing. Like it's not like the only way to recharge is to fall asleep dead after the end of the day. It's also community. It's celebrating with friends. It's, doing something that makes you feel good. It's realizing that you are a human with a bunch of different facets, and your ability to produce is not just the only thing that matters about you. Sometimes, like if you take time for yourself to do the things you enjoy, then you can feel it actually does give you energy.
0: Productivity is not the most important metric. I mean, we've got this really screwed up idea about that productivity per worker always has to increase. And that's inhumane.
1: It is. And it's also, I don't know, I feel like productivity is measured by a very narrow measure. Like I think of like the time that I spend talking to people as productive, Like I'm like, this is good for my relationships.
0: The point of life is not to bolster the GDP.
1: Exactly.
0: Right? I mean, I don't know what the point of life is, but it's we've got this idea that work is the most important thing that we do.
1: No,
0: And
1: we need
0: that's
1: to
0: a bad
1: work to
0: attitude.
1: live, not live to work.
0: And so,
1: And
0: well, and so I think if we
1: appreciate.
0: let go of our hold the idea that people are only worthwhile if they're getting important work done, fancy work especially, and work that pays a lot of money. Especially, then maybe people will stop thinking, oh, disabled people or people who aren't educated or people who have crappy jobs, like that they're less important than other people. Because I think this is a default thing that a lot of people think, even if they don't realize it.
1: It is a thing that you just grow up thinking, because if you're not challenged by any different way of thinking, it's just sort of
0: Well, where does it
1: endemic.
0: even come from? Where do we get this attitude?
1: Like the Protestant work ethic?
0: Oh, maybe that's what it is.
1: Also, the idea that like there is a default human is a very Enlightenment Europe concept. The default is male, the default is able-bodied, the default is white, the default is Christian. You can source that straight back to Da Vinci's Vitruvian Man.
0: Oh, that's the guy in the circle or whatever.
1: Who has like four different arms or whatever. And
0: A strange ideal human.
1: there is a whole academic discipline of called feminist post-humanities, and it's post-human as in capital H human, as in like humanism, the philosophy, because it is built on a man as default way of thinking.
0: It is weird how men shut women out of the sphere of everything except for home and childcare. So my spouse, I have complained about this, I'm sure, a million times. He watches really horrible, typical mainstream Hollywood blockbuster movies. And also they get shown a lot on German TV. And German TVs, like the normal TVs, 9 times out of 10, 9 days, okay, like 6 days out of 7 is just garbage on. And so you end up watching these stupid movies. And you're like, how? There are so many movies that have no women in them. Or maybe like a token one will pop her head up for 20 seconds at some point. And then you just think, if women made movies that did not have any men in them, there would be this outrageous outcry. And, but at the same time, I'm like, as a woman, this just pisses me off that men are completely happy to imagine a world in which women don't exist.
1: Well, and it goes back to theories of, I guess, humanity. Like, way back when, I mean, we're talking like Greek philosopher times, was it Aristotle or Socrates who was talking about how women are just deformed versions of men?
0: That would be Aristotle. Yeah, the Greeks, weren't they great? Oh,
1: Yeah,
0: well.
1: yeah. So they're deformed versions of men, and they don't have souls, which is something that got adopted into Christianity through philosophy. And so the idea that women don't have as much sort of spiritual mien as men do, right? Like that's why women in certain traditions can't, hold offices in the church, and why women in certain traditions, like cannot be considered to be as ever as spiritual as men, right? So it's based on this sort of like older philosophy. And anyways, it was Eve who ate the apple and brought in original sin, so all women suck anyways, right?
0: It's just
1: Which
0: bonkers.
1: sounds
0: They
1: absolutely
0: hate us so
1: ridiculous when
0: much.
1: you put it like
0: Why
1: that.
0: do they hate us so much?
1: Power, I guess. The men who did not have power did not want to, like run roughshod over other people, were not making these gross assumptions. It just became endemic to the culture, and so it became endemic to the way that we're gendered and raised as certain genders.
0: It just blows my
1: Anyways,
0: mind.
1: fun times, but
0: But
1: that's
0: you know,
1: how
0: but it's
1: sexism
0: a
1: relates to disability studies.
0: well, and there aren't very many disabled people in film either.
1: Yeah.
0: Yeah, we're really not very imaginative as a species.
1: Say that we are quite imaginative. We're just not imaginative in very broad ways. We're more imaginative in vertically rather than laterally, if that makes any sense. We're very good at imagining starships and space and adventures and going out and doing things, and we're not very good at looking around sort of at what already exists, what is already within the line of sight, which happens to be, people and planet and all the things that, solar punks say, no, actually, this does matter. We need to actually like value the things that do exist right now instead of deciding that we're going to colonize Mars.
0: Disabilities hidden and not in solar punk. I'm just trying to think of solar punk stories in which that have people who are disabled, and a lot of times it's the point is the community rallies around someone and helps them. Are there any solar punk stories that do better than that?
1: I keep coming back to this, but I wrote an essay once, and it was sort of centered around T.X. Watson's The Boston Hearth Project, and the main protagonist is disabled.
0: Oh, I don't
1: So,
0: remember that. That's the one where they take over the building.
1: yes,
0: What kind of disability
1: they
0: does the
1: use a
0: main character
1: chair.
0: have?
1: They use a
0: Okay.
1: chair.
0: Is that a
1: But
0: pivotal plot point, or is that just, it just happens to be that
1: no,
0: way?
1: it just happens to be what happens. I think that. I mean, the stories that I enjoy do kind of treat disability like they don't mention it that much, like because it's just a fact of life. It's just what life is like.
0: Yeah, I mean, in the story, you have to mention it enough so that it is visible in the story. It's visible
1: Yeah,
0: to the
1: yeah. So
0: reader.
1: like it's visible, but it doesn't become like the crucial plot point, like the same way that like someone's sexuality is like mentioned, but it's not like this story is about how tragic it is to be, like trans or something like that, which is terrible. And really, I mean, like, don't we have enough of those stories? So.
0: I actually don't know. I don't read stories like
1: Oh,
0: that.
1: we have a lot of those.
0: Okay. Sometimes it's all right that I don't get out much, and then I, yeah. Are there any ways in which you would like to see solar punk storytelling incorporating disability?
1: Really interesting to me to read a solarpunk story that had to do with the interaction between a person who is differently abled and the basically medical personnel, because I think solarpunk has a very difficult idea of what that would look like, or of what doctors and nurses and what we know today as the medical industrial complex What would that look like in a solar punk universe? I mean, like clearly there would be hospitals and stuff, but that's very sort of like emergency medicine. What if someone had sort of a long-term issue that, was just an issue in their lives and so needed to go and have, specialist appointments or whatever, like several every month or whatever? What would that look like? Would they go somewhere? Would the specialists come to them? Would this be part of a larger network? Would it be, how would they avoid it being sort of stigmatized? What would it be just a part of their lives? Like basically all these sorts of questions I have, which I find very interesting. Just because the way we do that sort of thing now, like kidney dialysis, or like if you're diabetic, or like if you have one of these ongoing health concerns that cause you to be A, disabled, and B, to have just a different quality of life. What's that look like in the solar punk future?
0: So this just sort of falls into how would the solar punk world accommodate people better than the world we're, all sorts of people, all of us,
1: Yeah, well, because I
0: better than the
1: mean,
0: world we're living in now. What would a
1: yeah.
0: solar punk world do better and how?
1: I mean, speaking as someone who goes to a lot of appointments and has gone to a lot of medical appointments in the last couple of years, we can do the like medical appointments so much better than we're doing them right now. Like, there's gotta be a better way
0: Well,
1: for
0: and
1: all this stuff.
0: doctors are
1: But
0: also so overworked. They are
1: yeah.
0: basically they end up being basically clueless about what's going on with someone because they can't spend enough time with
1: Yeah,
0: them and they don't sit
1: exactly.
0: and think about the symptoms and stuff like that.
1: Yeah,
0: And they
1: or they
0: make
1: run off of
0: terrible
1: assumptions.
0: mistakes. Yeah, they
1: Like,
0: run on horrible assumptions.
1: yeah.
0: Absolutely horrible. Doctors are the worst.
1: I can't really fault them because they spend so much time, they're so overworked.
0: So I'm like, okay, in a solar punk world, doctors will do better.
1: Yeah, or at least have research assistants, Like, you can't expect one person to do everything. Again, it comes to community. You would hope that, like in a solar punk world, doctors would work in tandem with researchers, and maybe there would be the front line, like the person who interfaces with the patient, and then the person who like goes away and does the sort of like research into symptoms or something.
0: Oh
1: And
0: my God, that is such a good idea.
1: yeah, so
0: I
1: like,
0: mean, maybe there are people who diagnose stuff or whatever, but and I'm thinking of times I've been to the doctor because I had just absolutely debilitating acid reflux. And the doctor's like, "Here, you just need a proton pump inhibitor." And I've got, have you ever taken those? Those are horrible. They're also really bad because increase your chances of dementia and stroke later in life.
1: Yes.
0: I took it for like 2 days. It was great. It solved my acid reflux, but then I realized, oh, actually, the reason I have acid reflux is because I just can't eat wheat anymore. Right? And
1: Yeah.
0: so I had to figure that out. The doctor was never like, oh, there might be a reason you have acid reflux, you know?
1: Yeah, behavior modification is hard. Taking a pill is not,
0: I don't even know why they're not curious about why someone might be experiencing some symptoms. So in my solar punk future, doctors will have the time and the resources to be able to sit down and be like, okay, let's figure out why you're having the
1: Yes.
0: problem you're having.
1: Yeah, like in this, I don't know if there's going to be money or whatever in the solar punk future, but they will have the funding, whatever that looks like. They will have the resources that they need to be able to have the time they need to figure this shit out.
0: Yeah, I mean, obviously, there's lots of logistical problems that would need to be solved. But these are things we can aim for because they're good not just for disabled people, but not just for the elderly, not just people who are going into middle age and starting to have, and when, the warranty has expired on all of your body parts and so they start falling apart, but for everybody.
1: Yeah, I think definitely that disabled people and elderly people are the sort of first point of failure of these systems. Any system that does not treat its disabled or elderly patients well or adequately is not a system that's good for anyone,
0: Well, and these
1: ultimately.
0: patients are expensive, so they also don't like them.
1: Yeah.
0: When my mom was dying, she kept bouncing in and out of the hospital because they kept discharging her before, even though there were still horrible things that were going wrong. You know, like those doctors could not get my or the case manager or whatever they in the hospital. Like there was in my mom's, she was part of an HMO, and the case manager is there not to manage your case. The case manager is there to figure out how, the earliest possible second they can kick you out of the hospital,
1: Yep, it's
0: and
1: kind of like
0: with often lethal consequences.
1: yeah.
0: That is not how things should work.
1: No, definitely not. Care should be actual care and not just like lip service to it.
0: So, lots
1: Yeah.
0: of problems that Solarpunk has, well, that Solarpunk could figure out how to solve, or at least come up with some ideas for how we solve them, because the money
1: Yeah.
0: issue is a pretty major one. This is all
1: Yeah.
0: very resource and labor intensive.
1: Yeah, and I think, you know, there's a lot of solarpunk ingenuity when it comes to other areas of life. And I would love to see some of that ingenuity applied to the medical industrial complex, or, you know, even just the day-to-day struggles of people who are disabled or who don't quite fit into the abled category, but also are not recognized as being disabled.
0: Which is almost all of us at some point in our lives. So, as always, I think compassion is one of the things Solarpunk should re help bring back to society, even though this is
1: Yeah,
0: like.
1: compassion and critical thinking.
0: Oh, yeah. I mean, and okay, not critical thinking, but compassion and love are like the foundation of almost all major religions, and yet we're so bad at them. I don't know why Solarpunk should do better than the major religions at helping us actually behave with compassion and love towards other people and the planet, et cetera, and so forth. But
1: Yeah.
0: here's to hoping. Here's to
1: You
0: hoping.
1: know, there's a line in the New Testament that I think of, and I forget. I think it's Jesus who says it about you be gentle as doves, but wise as serpents. And being wise as serpents, I think, is not something that you want someone to be without being as gentle as a dove. And being as gentle as a dove is kind of useless if you're not as wise as a serpent.
0: I've seen so many snakes flattened on roads. I'm not sure serpents are actually that wise.
1: It's a metaphor, Christina. It's a metaphor.
0: Sorry.
1: Culturally, serpents are thought of as being cunning, you know. So,
0: Yeah,
1: anyway.
0: okay. This has been a very interesting talk. I've learned a few things. I've got to complain about my health issues, so I'm going ever forward in my progress towards being an old lady. So it will come for you. It'll come
1: Yes.
0: for you.
1: Yeah, well, that's the thing. I mean, like, our society's ability to deal with disabled and elderly people, I mean, everybody is going to end up disabled and slash or elderly.
0: Well, unless they
1: I
0: die
1: mean, well,
0: like
1: unless
0: fast
1: they
0: and
1: die younger,
0: prematurely.
1: but hopefully everybody will end up.
0: It's either win-win or lose-lose, depending on if you're a glass half full, glass half empty kind of person.
1: But I mean, my point is that, like, shouldn't people be thinking ahead and being like, ah, yes, I should be, you know, preparing for when that is inevitably going to be me.
0: Oh my God, it's so easy to say that. It's so easy to think that, and so much harder to actually do. Because you think, it'll never happen to me. Even when you know it'll happen to you, you'd be like, I'll take care of myself, and I'll lift weights, and I'll never be like my parents. And
1: And also, come to think of it, I mean, if you've got crippling debt and you're, you know, working three jobs or something like that, it's not like you have time to think about these things, right? So,
0: yeah, so this is the, you know, this is the other thing. Solar, you know, what are the solar punk solutions to aging, or you know, obviously co-living is an interesting solution to some of this stuff, right? Because you can, if you need help with some things, you can provide support in other ways, right? So you can still be an important person and also get the support and care and attention that you need.
1: that's honestly how my garden works, or my community garden. I mean, we all garden collectively. Nobody has their own bed. We all just share each bed, you know?
0: How do
1: And
0: you not run each other through with pitchforks?
1: it's kind of pretty easy. I mean, also, it helps that it's a garden, so it's super low stakes. It's not like, you know, like people get super up in arms about things that I've experienced. Maybe that will happen in the
0: Maybe
1: future. I
0: yeah,
1: don't
0: in the
1: know.
0: community.
1: But I think that most people have the like, if you're super passionate about this one thing, then cool, you do that. You know, like it's in a collective garden, if you're super passionate about something, great, you've got a new responsibility. And you might like that, you might not. But it's the thing is that the garden is big enough for everybody to have their special little niche, and they love it, you know? So it's and you know, like I can't lift giant bags of soil, but the other gardeners can. Maybe several of the other gardeners have no idea how to, you know, deadhead these in the proper way to get, you know, the seed pods from them in the fall. But I do, and I can do that, you know. So it's helpful when you don't have to be the person to do everything. You don't have to know everything. You don't have to do everything. You don't have to be everything. You can just focus on what you're good at and help things flourish in the garden in that way. And it's nice.
0: Okay.
1: And I'd like to think of that as a metaphor for, you know, life.
0: And that's a wrap for this week's episode. I hope you enjoyed it. Now get out there and write some stories where people with disabilities thrive in society because society has adapted itself to meet their needs rather than people with disabilities having to adapt themselves to meet the limitations of society. Because, you know, the former is very solar punk and the latter, not so much. Thank you for listening to Solar Punk Presents, a podcast hosted and produced.
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12: 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I'm Lily Proksch, your podcast producer, filling in for our host, Jenna Main, while she's away on maternity leave. 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She Is Your Neighbor. And we all have a role to play in ending domestic violence. This episode is called Why We Need More Men with Jude Oudshorn. Jude is a college professor at Conestoga College and a consultant with the Engaging Men program at Women's Crisis Services of Waterloo Region. In this episode, we talk to Jude about the evolution of the Engaging Men program at Women's Crisis Services and talk about our new short documentary, We Need More Men. We also talk about normalizing help seeking for men, shifting societal norms, and the difference between therapy and accountability work. I was so grateful for the opportunity to sit with Jude and talk a little bit more on this episode of She Is Your Neighbor. A few weeks before we recorded this episode of the podcast, we had actually recorded with Digital Sabbath Film Company for our short documentary, We Need More Men. So it was really nice to come together and debrief a little bit about his experience. For those of you who don't know, our short documentary, We Need More Men, is available April 24th at 10 a.m. on the She Is Your Neighbor YouTube channel. And this short film explores the creation and evolution of the Engaging Men program and how male accountability can make safer, happier families today and break the cycle of violence in the future. The documentary dives into the men behind the work, the inspiration for the program, and how the community can become a safer place when men ask for help. There were so many really incredible key concepts that Jude had talked about in his documentary interview that actually didn't make it into the doc. So it was nice for this opportunity to sit down with him and talk a little bit more about the things that make this program tick and the things that are really changing our community when it comes to male accountability. One of those things is humanizing men. And I always said that I love She Is Your Neighbor because it brings the problem of domestic violence closer to home. It helps people realize that 1 in 3 women are going to experience domestic violence within their lifetime, and that means it is likely it is either you or one of your neighbors. So I think it's so important to have a humanized lens in this work, and I think the same goes for men who are causing the harm. The other thing that we talked about in this episode that I found really impactful was the difference between a light switch and a dimmer switch. And in his documentary interview, Jude had talked about how we might not be able to completely turn off the harm that someone is causing, but we can treat it like a dimmer switch. And if we are dialing back the violence and we are creating safer homes and safer families and safer co-parenting relationships, then that is a win. And that is huge to make a safer community overall. This episode is part of a 6-episode series called She Is Your Neighbor, Diving Deeper. In this series, we deep dive into gender-based violence, revisiting past conversations, and looking towards a future free from violence. I'd like to thank the sponsor of this season of She Is Your Neighbor, One for the Wall Photography. For 17 years, Hillary of One for the Wall and Hillary Gold Commercial has captured powerful, authentic stories for families, brands, and creatives across southwestern Ontario. Her Moving Down Syndrome photo series has helped shift perceptions and celebrate real lives with honesty and heart. Hillary has also been the series photographer of She Is Your Neighbor since its inception in 2019 and has helped shift the way that communities view survivors of domestic and gender-based violence. Hillary seeks to find and reflect the big thinker and dream chaser that lives in every soul. To learn more and see Hillary's work, please visit Hillary Gold Commercial or One for the Wall Photography. Before we get started, I'd like to note that the following episode includes a discussion of domestic violence, which may be distressing or traumatic for some listeners. Please take care of yourself and don't hesitate to ask for help if you need it.

0: Hi, Jude. How are you doing?
1: I'm good. Thanks, Lily. How are you?
0: I'm doing good. It's good to see you. We've spent a little bit of time over the last few weeks together shooting the documentary, so I'm happy we can reconnect again.
1: Yeah, me too. Thanks for having me back.
0: Yeah, of course. So just to start, for anyone who might not know you or might not have listened to your first episode of the podcast, could you just share a little bit about yourself and how you're connected to Women's Crisis?
1: Sure, yeah, thank you. Yeah, so my name is Jude, and primarily I work as a college professor teaching in social services and social service work. And also for, I guess, about the past 20 years or so, I've done what I call accountability work with primarily men who've perpetrated violence towards partners and children. Some of that work done in community-based settings and some in prisons. And I am connected with Women's Crisis Services because I've been helping with this amazing project called Engaging Men, which I talked a little bit about on the previous episode I was on, but also excited to talk more about it. The only other thing I would say to you, and this is important to me, is I always mention when I'm talking about this work, I also grew up in family violence, and so I'm a survivor of domestic violence as well too. So I come at this work because I care a lot about it and just happy to have another conversation about it.
0: Yeah, thank you for sharing that. And I mean, a lot of people have actually asked us about why we call it She Is Your Neighbor. And it's interesting because we obviously have men on the podcast too. So they think that it's like a little bit of an interesting name for it. But I think that it obviously it's very important to notice the gendered element to domestic violence, but it is also really important to have men's voices in this conversation, whether it be men who are counselors and working with other men or survivors themselves as well.
1: Yeah, absolutely. I think she is your neighbor. I think it's really important to name the gender dynamic of this issue. And we certainly know that male-identified people can be victims and female-identified people can be perpetrators. At the same time, if we're looking at who's doing most of the perpetration around like coercive control or stalking or even more serious forms of harm, it's primarily male-identified people. So I'm certainly willing to. It sometimes feels funny to kind of divide the world up into sort of victims and offenders, men offenders, women victims. At the same time, I think we have to acknowledge the gender dynamics and then the other ways our society is organized to favor men and all that.
0: Absolutely. Yeah, I think that's really important. And you mentioned right off the bat the Engaging Men program. We love the Engaging Men program. You have your swag on for anyone who is watching. We
1: Yes.
0: love it. But the last time we talked was April 2024, which feels like a long time ago. And the Engaging Men program was, I would say, very different back then, and it was also very new back then. So I was wondering if you could share a little bit about how the program has evolved and how it's been going.
1: Yeah, right on. I'm very excited to share that. I think what we're up to is nothing short of a monumental cultural shift in our community around addressing domestic violence. And the reason I say that is because in the 2 years since we have talked, or almost 2 years since we've talked, we've had close to, oh no, actually just over 100 men who have voluntarily, I want to emphasize that word, chosen to participate in the Engaging Men program, meaning that they've been receiving counseling, individual counseling from a worker who prioritizes the taking of responsibility for their behaviors. And so I say nothing short of a monumental cultural shift because what we're doing is actually normalizing help seeking. And I don't think we've ever done that before in our communities where we've really encouraged men to seek help if they think they're being problematic in their relationships. And lo and behold, 100 men in our community have stepped up to receive that help. And along with that, I mean, everything we know about the research tells us the importance of actually preventing violence. And what that means is working in sort of these at-risk areas where either men have maybe crossed the line or they're close to crossing the line. And you can actually produce really great outcomes when people are motivated to change as well. And so what we're doing is we're actually preventing a lot of future violence from happening in our communities. So I'm just really excited to be able to share that with you.
0: Yeah, it's been really cool to watch how the program has grown and even how the team has grown. I know when you started, I think it was you, and then you brought on Pete and was it Caleb at the start? Yeah, and now it's grown to a few more counselors, which is so exciting. And You know, for anyone who watches our new short documentary, you're all described as this motley crew of people with different passions and different expertise in different areas. But I think that's so important to be able to, you know, look at different barriers that men are facing and seeking support, and then being able to support them in different ways in whatever they're struggling with.
1: Right on. Mm-hmm. I'm so big on building team. I think team is essential. I think these are sort of mountain-sized issues that we're taking on. And it's not just that we can chip away at this issue one man at a time, which we're trying to do through the counseling. But I think we as counselors, as program developers, are trying to build community ourselves. And so it is about bringing together a motley crew of, in this instance, all male-identified guys, mm-hmm. Who care about addressing violence, and they come with unique skill sets. It's not like we're all doing the work in the same kind of way. Certainly there's thematic stuff that's similar, but each of the workers brings a really helpful skill set. We've been learning from each other, and we've been trying to be accountable to each other too as we do this work.
0: Mm-hmm. Yeah, and I think that's so important too, is you all truly do bring the accountability piece into it with yourselves as well. I think that's really important and a really cool element as well. And I think something I was thinking about this morning as I was preparing for this podcast, I was listening to our past one that we did together, and you've humanized men in a way that I don't think has been done before, at least not in a way that I've seen before, where, you know, when we talk about she is your neighbor, I think a lot of people think of survivors as this faraway person. And part of she is your neighbor is saying, you know, the reality is these people are in your neighborhood. They are your neighbors or your sisters or your coworkers, whoever they are, and they could be experiencing violence. And I think part of engaging men and part of bringing, you know, safe neighbors and engaging men together is saying, you know, she is your neighbor, but he is also your neighbor. He is the one who could be causing harm. And I think that's mm-hmm. important part of this too.
1: Yeah. And probably one of the most challenging parts, right? Because there's a tension here. There's always the tension between men who are terrorizing their families and causing terror in the community. And I choose that word deliberately because domestic violence is terrifying, and it has oftentimes long-term traumatizing impacts on survivors. And so our process of humanizing these guys, I think, is, well, it's about two things. One is that these are ordinary men. These are men that we've raised in our communities. It's not like they're a cast of characters who are separate from us and have like developed these attitudes and these values that we didn't teach them. We taught them this and we raised them in this way. And I think that's one of my biggest lessons of going into prisons, is I've met with a lot of men who've done really, really terrorizing things. And I've often left those conversations just struck by the ordinariness of the person in front of me and just how average of a man they are. And so to me, I think, one, it's really important to humanize, because then we can start to acknowledge that it's not just an individual responsibility on these men to change, but we collectively as communities have to really change and do better. And then the second part is my own experience of accountability work is that the best kind of accountability happens within the context of a caring relationship. And it might sound, again, I don't want to position myself in such a way that I'm minimizing their violence, or I'm justifying their violence or rationalizing it. More so, it's that when I kind of think about any time I've tried to make change in my life and I've had to take responsibility for my behavior, I can do that better when I know the person cares about me that I'm talking to. I can do that better when I trust that person, when I know they're not going to stigmatize me, when I know they're not going to separate me from the community, all that kind of stuff. So I actually think humanizing, it's a really good strategy for accountability work. It actually, and again, the research supports this around making change with men, and any kind of change process requires that kind of a relationship. So I guess humanizing then is about recognizing that individual men have a responsibility. The best way to address that is through a caring relationship. And then the second part is acknowledging that we as a whole community have raised these men, so we have a responsibility to do better. I'm kind of curious though, what's it like for you working at Women's Crisis, and then all of a sudden we're humanizing the men who are the ones who are responsible for why you have women and children living in your shelter? What's that like for you?
0: I mean, I think it's definitely been interesting. It's been a shift in perspective for sure. And I think that as the organization has grown, I think that we were going in this direction anyway. Women's Crisis has kind of been known for being innovative, hence having a nationally known podcast. But I think that it was hard for some people, definitely, to understand why we would be doing this work. But I think people see the importance in it. And I think the more that we focused on prevention, especially over the last few years, we kind of had conversations about how prevention looks a bunch of different ways, and we have to go at it a bunch of different ways. And if we really, truly want to fulfill our mission of a community free of gender-based violence, we will not be able to do that unless we're focusing on prevention in a bunch of ways. And it's really great, and it's incredible work that we are doing within schools with the youth education program. But that work, like most prevention work, is not funded. So we're only able to hit so many people in so many classrooms, and we won't be able to educate the entire community if that's not funded fully. And that's also something we won't see the impacts of for quite a while, until all of these folks have grown up and are now in intimate partner relationships. So I think coming at it from different ways, and whether that be primary, secondary, or tertiary prevention, I think they're all really important. But it's definitely been a shift in perspectives, for sure.
1: It's amazing how you've been able to keep your eye on the big picture. I think that's one of the things I've really appreciated about being connected to Women's Crisis Services over the past couple of years, is that you're a crew of really visionary people. And I think visionary people are able to keep their eye on sort of what we're working towards, because there's so many complexities and tensions within this work and within our communities and our how different systems respond to these issues, that it tends to create a lot of conflict as we're trying to sort of keep our eye on what we're trying to change. So yeah, I just admire how visionary all of you are with this work.
0: Yeah, we're very, very lucky between our CEO, Jen, and our Director of Programs and Services, Trish. They definitely have a prevention lens while also keeping women centered and keeping like the women and kids who we support, whether that be through shelter or outreach, be at the forefront of everything that we do, which I think is very, very important.
1: Absolutely.
0: Mm-hmm. As of, I think, today, when this podcast is released, so will our Engaging Men documentary. And as of this moment when we're recording, the title will be We Need More Men. So I was wondering if you could tell me a little bit about your experience with the documentary, because I was able to do another documentary with Digital Sabbath in the summer of 2023. And it was an experience I wasn't prepared for. I think it was a little bit overwhelming walking into it, but it was also very, very cool to see how a documentary is made and have such thoughtful people behind the process. So I'm curious about your experience.
1: I think you actually touched on the one point there. I just found the group to be incredibly thoughtful. I really appreciated the questions they ask. I think telling stories are powerful, right? And I think it's really important that the story of some of what you're doing with the Engaging Men program at Women's Crisis gets out to the community. And so having gifted storytellers, creative storytellers like the Digital Sabbath crew, I think I found the experience to be really quite wonderful. I actually felt just an ease and a comfort as well, too, to be able to share what we're doing. Because again, when we're talking about domestic violence, these are hard conversations to have. And especially, I think also when we start talking about perpetrators of violence as well, too, there's a lot of reticence in the community to get into that conversation. So I didn't know how it was going to go or what it would be like. But again, really great questions. Yeah, I only have good things to say about that overall experience.
0: Yeah. Other than the very, very cold house we were in, the heat broke that day, so that was not ideal. But it was really cool to see how they framed each of you, Pete and Jermall, in different ways, in different spaces, and how violence could look differently in each of these spaces, too. I think that was a really cool touch, and how each of you, you know, are working with the men to collaboratively put things back together and support each other.
1: Mm-hmm. Yeah, I think that was important to me, too. Like, I think the kind of story that gets told about this work is also really important to me. And I just felt a level of trust with them. And I was glad, too, for a variety of counselors to be able to share their experiences, because, I mean, both Jermall and Pete are very gifted people and very different people. Jermall has like a long history of doing really amazing prevention work in the community, and Pete has a long history of doing like frontline service with unhoused populations. And so they bring so much heart and so much care and so much skill and a unique perspective. So I think that's important, because what I want when I think, what did you say the title was going to be?
0: We need more men.
1: Mm-hmm. And to me, that's, we don't need like a monolith of men. We don't need all men to be the same on these issues. We need men to bring their gifts, their skills, their strengths. And so I hope that comes through in the documentary too, that is that we're, like you said, a collection of motley, we're a motley crew, but that's important. So I hope other men then with unique skills and gifts can find their place in this growing community of men who want to stand up against domestic violence.
0: Absolutely. And I mean, Choose Your Neighbor's slogan the entire time that it's been around is we all have a role to play in ending domestic violence. And I think this is the exact conversation, is that we all have a role to play, including men, whether that be stopping the harm that you're causing or changing behaviors or advocating or counseling or whatever it is, we all have this role to play.
1: Absolutely. And there's a lot of, I think, righteous outrage towards the men who are silent in our community on these issues, right? Because certainly we know that the vast majority of men are perpetrators. At the same time, what are they doing? I figure that either, and I think maybe I even said this last time, like either men are violent, they're silent, or they're meaningfully engaged. And we can easily lump the silent group together with the violent group because they're just kind of going along for the ride. And so I think that hopefully the documentary creates a bit of an invitation for more men to get involved.
0: Absolutely. I really hope so too. And as, you know, we were doing these interviews, I had lots of questions that I had pop up. And there were lots of really great tidbits that I feel like you had put forward in your interviews. And as of right now, I haven't seen the full documentary. So maybe they will make it into the doc, but maybe they won't. So I wanted to touch on some now. And something that you had said during your interview was that the harmful behavior is a dimmer switch. It's not a light switch. And I think that's such a great way of looking at things. And I think about that when it comes to the question, why doesn't she just leave? Because when people ask me that question, I say that love is not a light switch. You can't just turn it off one day once your partner starts causing harm towards you. And I think people have this like aha moment when I say that sometimes, because I don't think that thought's ever crossed their mind. Like if my partner ever hurt me, I wouldn't just be able to say the next day that I don't love him because he'd hurt me.
1: Mm-hmm.
0: So I think it's kind of a very similar concept for people who have experienced harm. I was wondering if you could talk about some of the complexities that you faced when supporting men, and how you and the other counselors try to turn down the dimmer switch and try to reduce the harm that's caused.
1: Yeah, big question. Yeah. And I like how you compared the dimmer switch and the light switch kind of idea with some of the women that you support, and even brought yourself into that story and what you would do or how you might respond. The reason I, just to kind of back up a little bit, the reason I talk a bit about a dimmer switch is because behavior change in any situation or circumstance typically doesn't happen overnight. And it's typically a gradual process. I mean, I wish with the violence that people are perpetrating that we could just work with them and the switch is flipped off and they're changed and they're whole and they're well and they treat other people in their life well. But that's just not the reality. So what I can share with you then about some of the complexity of what we're seeing in these conversations, it has a lot to do with shame, I would say, if maybe I can start there, is that, again, a lot of men who perpetrate violence are average men. And I would say they're average men in the sense that they also care about the people that they hurt. So that's a weird kind of dynamic to start with, right? So what does that mean when you hurt somebody that you love? Well, when you hurt somebody what you love, you feel ashamed about that, and you should feel ashamed about that, right? So what happens then is if I feel ashamed about something, then I'm going to try and explain it away because I don't really want to feel shame. Shame is a really challenging, difficult feeling to experience. And so I might develop a story in my own brain about the violence that I perpetrated by blaming my partner for that violence. So they might say in some kind of way, she provoked it, or I had no other choice but to do this. She blocked my way out of the house. Like other sort of psychological tricks that the person uses in their mind to to put their choices onto the other person. So then, I mean, unfortunately, the burden of responsibility then is put on the survivor. But why is that complex in a conversation? Well, that's really complex because it might be easy for me as an accountability worker to look at that and go, what a jerk. He's just like justifying and rationalizing and minimizing. And I might have that thought in my head at the same time, but I need to think about the humanity of the person in front of me. And I need to think, okay, chances are there's probably a level of shame about what this person has done. I remember one man I worked with several years ago, and he had done some horrific things to his partner, and he was adamant to me. He's like, I am not an abuser. I am not an abuser. And in my mind, I was trying to figure out what's going on here, because he was a classic abuser. He had all, like, he was textbook. You could put his picture in a textbook and his behavior in a textbook, and he would be a classic power and control, coercive control abuser. And I realized that he was positioning himself in that way because he'd gone into the justifying, rationalizing, minimizing route, where he was considering his own violence to be a defensive reaction to what his partner was doing. Mm-hmm. And so it was a manipulation in his own brain, but it taught me a lot then about how complex it is to work with human beings when they've hurt other people, if they actually feel ashamed and we don't create safe spaces where they can actually acknowledge and talk about how they've hurt other people, then they can sort of just live in that shame and then move towards minimizing and justifying. And then the problem with minimizing and justifying is a person's at risk of perpetrating in the future again. Mm-hmm. If they're unwilling to talk about their

0: people in their lives. And so the tension I hold as a worker between how do I support somebody to be whole and be a healthy person, and how do I appropriately challenge them to do better? Because I have really high expectations. I don't want any more violence. And then recognizing that I'm just like 1 hour, one session, and then next week I'm another hour and I'm another session, moving towards that dimmer switch. So I guess that's the example I would give of the complexity.
1: Mm-hmm. And what are some of the ways that you as a worker would mitigate that, like the harm that could potentially be caused by bringing up these conversations?
0: Yeah. So, and I've learned this from some important people in the accountability worker community, like Todd Augusta Scott, where he really emphasizes, and he also gets this from other places, from people like Alan Jenkins and all that. They really emphasize the importance of working with a man early on around their identity and who they want to be. That means asking them questions around their values, asking them questions about, like, who do you want to be as a partner? Who do you want to be as a parent? What values are most important to you? And then what that does is, not only does it get him thinking about who he wants to be, but then we can also compare his storytelling, his justifications, for example, and his actions, and we can test them against his values and say, when you talk about the story in this way, does that align with your values? Does that align with who you want to be? And then we might go in the direction and say, well, let's not talk about her for a minute. Let's talk about the choices that you made, and let's compare those to your values as well. Do those align with what you're talking about? So that's just one kind of strategy in one way, but it fits overall with, I think, what we're trying to do with accountability work. And that is, we're trying to help men grow in empathy and help men grow in understanding of the impacts of their choices, so that they do better in the future and so they live more meaningful lives themselves.
1: Mm-hmm. Yeah, I think that makes a lot of sense. And I know that when we were talking for the documentary, but also other times that we have spoken in trainings and things, that you are very big specifically on accountability work and naming it accountability work rather than therapy, for example. Mm-hmm. I was wondering if you could expand on that, because I do think that there is some, even just by what you just said, some key differences in those things.
0: Yeah, I would agree. I think, I mean, maybe in the Venn diagram of therapy and accountability work, there's a bit of an overlap, because certainly I think therapists can bring a strong skill set and practice and building trusting relationships and all that. And then I would also say not every therapist probably is equipped to be able to do accountability work. So, I mean, I don't know, I guess, how would I distinguish those things? I would say, what's therapy about? It's about, like, reducing emotional distress, feeling better about my life, being able to make choices that improve my well-being, all of that. So maybe a therapist might give a better definition of what therapy is about than I'm not a therapist. So this isn't to discount therapy either. I think therapists do amazing work. I'm just trying to differentiate the two. Accountability work, on the other hand, has a really explicit purpose. And that's kind of what I just alluded to in the previous question there. It's around helping people carry their responsibilities better, if I can describe it that way. What does that mean? It means that whoever I'm in relationship to in my individual life or in my community life, that I'm functioning in a way that I'm empathetic towards other people and I'm caring towards other people and recognizing that I have responsibilities towards other people, including when I hurt other people, that I need to take accountability then for my actions. And so the real sort of focus then of accountability work is helping people move through what I would describe as sort of several stages. Again, it's not like orderly, it's more fluid than this, but really what I want people to do is, number one, is to be able to acknowledge that they've hurt other people. So that acknowledgement piece is really, really important. That cuts through the minimizing, justifying, and all that. Secondly, though, acknowledgement isn't sufficient. I really want people to understand the impacts of their choices. So if they've hurt their partner, to understand, how do you think your partner feels? What do you think the impact is on her? How do you think that's affected her functioning, her parenting, who she is in the community? And we've just talked about shame, so this can be shame provoking as well. But shame also has a healthy side to it, right? Where we recognize that we want to be better and do better. And so certainly I want people to recognize the impact. And then third, I really want people to make a strong commitment to either making repairs or to doing better in their life and figuring out who are they and how are they going to be better. And so a lot of what we do in that area then is helping people understand their patterns and recognizing that the choices come from somewhere. It's not just that somebody blows up and

0: has a light switch that flips in their head and they lose their minds. All of this stuff that indicates to me that the person doesn't really understand that their choices come from somewhere and there's a context to those choices. So my work then is deliberate around sort of unpacking the patterns around incidents of violence to sort of back up in the minutes prior, the hours prior, the days prior, the months prior, even the years prior, to figure out what are some of the influential factors that led a person to choosing to give themselves permission to hurt somebody else. So it's different than therapy in the sense that I have, it's not a specific map, but I almost have like some signposts of directions that I'm moving towards in the conversation that I want to work with people to figure out.
1: Mm-hmm. Yeah, I think that makes a lot of sense. And I think something also we've touched on quite a bit is the history of violence in the home and how that can make a really big impact on folks too, and how, you know, people are more likely to use violence as an adult if they witnessed or experienced it as a child as well. And I think that's also something kind of what you're alluding to is, you know, what happened in the moments or days or weeks or years before is what were you taught is healthy, and how do you respond to stress or to different situations in your relationship, and how are you mirroring what you saw when you were younger as well?
0: Yeah, certainly. I mean, there's that famous slogan, hurt people hurt people. Mm-hmm. And I think certainly there's an element of truth to that. I've added sort of another piece to that. I think it's hurt people who give themselves permission to hurt other people hurt people. Not quite as neat of a slogan, but I think it differentiates the fact that there's a lot of hurt people that don't hurt other people, and they move on with their lives and do well. At the same time, you're right. I mean, the research is pretty clear that there's an increased likelihood of violence where somebody has, a man has either experienced it or witnessed it in their home growing up. And part of that is the socialization, right? People being taught and given permission to do things. And then the other part about that is the trauma piece, right? Where a lot of the men that I'm working with, they've been stuck in fight mode since they were little children. And every single relationship afterwards, it's like, they're overreacting and overstimulated, that they're in this hyper-aroused, hyper-vigilant state because they were in a survival mode when they were a kid. And now they find themselves in a minor conflict with their partner, and they're interpreting that as threat. And it's tapping into the shame of their own sort of traumatic experience. They're being triggered, essentially, right? Mm-hmm. And so part of our work is also healing work with people. I think healed people, I don't know what, I can't even make up a slogan on the spot, but healed people, do they heal other, they help other people? I don't know. They're more empathetic. They have better relationships. Or something. Maybe you can help me with the slogan. You're the marketing guru and genius. Yeah, that's right. You get the point though, right?
1: Absolutely.
0: I think what you're saying is so important, because some of the work we're doing with people is actually helping these men heal while at the same time holding them to a really high standard that they need to do better in their relationships.
1: Absolutely. And then I think of also what we were talking about before is how we need prevention at every level, at every age, because if we have kids in our youth education program or in our shelters that we can start interrupting these patterns early, then that is what's going to end up changing the way that our community is functioning.
0: Yeah, I almost wish, like, I wish we would define accountability as a human need. Because then I feel like we would prioritize it more. I think because so much of, I'm glad you bring up children, because I think so much of what we let do from an early age is we let boys off the hook for when they hurt other people, and that pattern just continues. And then you end up with men in all kinds of positions in society and in their families where they haven't been socialized into how to carry their responsibilities. They've been socialized into how to blame other people for the choices that they've made, and how to force people to orbit around their needs rather than thinking about, no, in the context of relationships, accountability is a need, because we're all going to do things that hurt other people in our lives because we're human beings. And so let's acknowledge that, and then let's figure out how to do accountability better so that boys are taught that at a young age, and then they can, when they get into sort of more serious relationships, they start to do better in those relationships.
1: Mm-hmm. I mean, I know something else that you had mentioned in your interview with Digital Sabbath is that violence is typically used by someone who's experienced trauma. And with that, they believe in some cases that they should be the more important partner. So I was wondering if you could expand on that thought, because I did think it was very, very interesting when you were talking about it with the doc team.
0: Yeah, I can't quite remember the context, but I think what I'm referring to there is this hierarchical thinking that kind of gets built into relationships. And it's really subtle, but it just shows up in all kinds of ways, right? Where men think they're more important than other genders. And again, that's a way that we're socialized. And it can be as simple as like men who dominate over women in meetings and interrupt women in meetings, to men making points in meetings that a woman has already made and claiming that as their own sort of idea, like sort of weird kind of dominant patterns that happen. But we have hierarchies everywhere in our communities, and I think men absorb these over time. I mean, we could talk a whole lot about other ways that patriarchy shows up in our communities. I also think a lot about colonialism and how like settler society's treatment of indigenous peoples is also about power and control and domination. And it's about like the taking of land and resources without permission. Like there's no consent that's happened there, right? And so I think in very subtle ways, men are socialized into all kinds of patterns of domination and power and control and a lack of self-reflection about where we've kind of landed in terms of what we've been born into. So many of the men I work with, these things show up, even the colonialism things. A lot of men, unless they're challenged, oftentimes think about themselves as like the king of their own castles. And that's a real colonial kind of mentality. And they don't describe it in that way, but it's more like I hear things like my house, my rules. I hear things about stories that women have disrupted their peace when they're like supposed to be relaxing after work or something like that, as if they have this special like cocoon kind of space where nobody can kind of penetrate that because they're the king of the castle, right? So I think probably what I was getting at there is just this hierarchical thinking that gets embedded. And so then men just think they're more important, and then they tend to minimize their hurt and their harm on other people because they're also used to having their own needs attended to. And so if she's hurting then and struggling as a result of the man's violence, he'll then start to look at that again as a threat against himself, and like, I can't do the caretaking because you do the caretaking over me, that kind of mentality.
1: Yeah, and what you're saying to me, it's just making me think that, you don't question your privilege until it's challenged, right? Like you don't, if your privilege is comfortable for a reason, and people typically, especially, cis straight white men, they are used to the power that they are born into, and until that power or privilege is questioned or disrupted in any way, they are going to continue to just be comfortable and sit there comfortably and expect comfort.
0: Absolutely, yeah. I even think about it in my own story where I had to shift a little bit in understanding of my own identity. So like a couple decades ago, I more thought about myself as like a survivor of domestic violence and family violence, which is true and it's accurate. But one of the things I didn't notice until I started to heal and other people helped me to carry my responsibilities is that my pathway to healing was fairly smooth. It was smooth in the sense that I had access to resources. It was smooth in the sense that people believed me when I talked to them about it. It was smooth in the sense that people were like, oh, what a nice, thoughtful man that he's focused on his healing. Like, I just got all kinds of reassurances and care that aren't available to other genders. And it's also less available to other racial identities than my own. I'm white European by descent, right? And so I think that's a really important part of the story, is that along the way, people have also been teaching me about carrying my responsibilities. And it was other feminist-led organizations that kind of challenged me to think about what it means to be an ally and an accomplice in this work, and recognizing that as much as I grew up in this violence, I also, because of my social location, have a significant amount of privilege, and I can't be one of the silent ones either. I have a responsibility to speak out on these issues.
1: Yeah, and I think it's a very important thing to recognize, but also to name, because I don't think a lot of people are naming it. And I think that, we only look at the barriers as barriers sometimes, and we don't look at the other side of it as like, these are things that have made my life so easy. And we, sometimes can just ignore the barriers if they're not impacting us. Similar, where you're not going to question your privilege if it's easy for you. You're not going to think about the barriers unless they're impacting you. So I think that's a really important point to it. Something else that we have talked about, and a different perspective that I've never thought about is that you said that you feel like you've experienced vicarious growth by working with the men that you work with, by working with the counselors through engaging men. I think that's such a cool perspective. And I think, or I was wondering if you would be willing to share a little bit about how you feel you've grown through this program and through even your work in the prison system and those kinds of things.
0: Yeah, absolutely. Certainly, I also don't want to minimize vicarious trauma. Like there's different challenges to this work. But certainly, I think when I look at the sum total of the past 20 years, I think I've gotten a whole lot more out of it than it's like taken a toll on me or anything like that. And it has a lot to do with this idea of carrying responsibilities that I was just mentioning. Because I've had the privilege of working with men who have had to face the worst parts of themselves and the worst choices they've ever made, I have been inspired by those men who are willing to take responsibility and willing to do better. And what that has taught me has how to be a better dad, how to be a better partner, how to be a better professor, how to be a better community member, because I'm constantly thinking about carrying my own responsibilities and what does it mean to carry my responsibilities in these kinds of circumstances, right? It means facing times where I haven't made very good choices. And that has only helped me get better as a human being and be better as a human being. I shared a story about that on the previous podcast of having to get help myself, because I found I could easily have been on a pathway to have been a client in the Engaging Men program, right? But I think without having witnessed other men take responsibility for like even really horrific stuff, I wouldn't have been as prepared to ask for help myself, because I saw what it did for them when they were able to take responsibility. I saw what it did for the survivors in their lives when they took responsibility. So I think to me, that's been one of the biggest pieces of vicarious growth, is I feel like my life is better as a result. I feel really lucky to have the children that I do, the partner that I do. And I also feel proud of myself too for the work that I've done on myself in order to be good to the people in my life. And I owe it to some of these men who I've worked with, which again, sounds almost really backwards. Like, how can I learn from this cast of characters? But again, they're ordinary men struggling through life. And some of these ordinary men have taken extraordinary responsibility after causing extraordinary violence.
1: Mm-hmm. And two things with that. One, I think you should be very proud of yourself. I think that it's really, really difficult work to do accountability work. And I think that anyone who's doing the work or any kind of therapy work, whatever that is, should be very proud, because it is hard work. But two, I think that just speaks to the importance of this program. And if you, as a counselor who's been doing this work for so long, can be learning so much for people who are making these decisions, just think about the impact of the people who have never really thought about accountability work and how big of an impact that can make on their lives too. So I think that's huge. And I think that's exactly why we need the program.
0: Yeah, thank you. Without accountability, growth is really difficult and really challenging. Mm-hmm. And so I've just seen the beauty of it, how it really helps people heal when they embrace recognizing the impacts of what they've done. I mean, it means the world to also survivors, I think, to hear acknowledgement and to have that person like actually own their behavior rather than gaslight them into thinking that they're responsible. That's incredibly healing for survivors. And then it's also incredibly healing for the man who's caused harm if they're willing to face themselves and to do the work necessary to make change. I mean, a meaningful life is on the other side of that. I mean, it doesn't mean there's not consequences. There's still consequences. There might be broken relationships. People might not want to talk to them, and that's a normal, natural consequence. At the same time, I've seen people who've done awful things find meaningful lives on the other side of that too, after they've done the work. And then some of that work is lifelong and ongoing too, depending on the circumstances.
1: Absolutely. And Jude, my final question for you, the question we ask all of our guests, and we have asked you it before, but we will ask you it again. The whole purpose of She Is Your Neighbor is to be better neighbors to people who are experiencing gender-based violence. And something that I actually just thought of is, in our Safe Neighbors program, we've kind of flipped it a little bit. So we also have the opportunity for people to learn about how to be a good neighbor to people who are causing harm and how to gently challenge folks. So I was wondering if you could share a be a better neighbor tip, but maybe direct it to the men who are listening.
0: Yeah, right on. Yeah, so I think we started off our conversation by talking about what the monumental shift that is in the Engaging Men program. It's about normalizing help seeking. And so I guess to you, any of the men who are listening, go get the help that you need. Do it. Like, I'm
1: Absolutely.
0: sure they have thought about it at points, thinking, oh, shoot, I should probably get some help for whatever the struggle is, whatever the challenge is. But especially so for those relational challenges, I'd say go ask for help. I don't know if I could have encouraged that before this moment in time because we didn't have things like engaging men, right? Where do you actually turn to in the community when you think you're being a problem? I mean, nobody wants to put their hand up and say, I might be a problem. But now we actually have like a space that we've created where men can go and have these conversations and actually hopefully get the help that they need in order to be better for themselves and the people in their lives. So I think ask for help. Ask for help. I know for me that changed my life when I was able to ask for help when I needed it, when I was being a bit of a problem. And I hope that the men who are listening to you are willing to ask for help when they need it.
1: Perfect. Thank you so much for being here, Jude. We really appreciate all the work that you're doing for us and engaging men and the way that you are helping our community in a variety of different ways. But thank you for being here and for having this conversation with us.
2: That wraps up this week's show, but the conversation is far from over. We want to hear what you think. 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I'm your host, Jenna Main. 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
5: Hey everybody, how you doing? It's Golden Record, our special mini-series edition called Social Dancer. It's December the 24th and Daniela Batos is in our studio. I hope I said that right, if I remember that correctly.
6: Baitos.
5: Asha, the J is... yeah.
6: Baitos.
5: Okay, yeah. Baitos. If I can put the nicer pronunciation on, then I'll be a better man for it. Just hoping you all having a great Christmas and a holiday season. Danielle is in town because she usually is floating around the other side of the province and is back to her home turf. And just took a chance and gave her a call. Let's talk music, I said, Danielle. And she says, oh, my God, I got so much, I don't know where to start. But you came in, and I'm really glad. And just a heads up, folks, we, of course, this is not the agriculture show as usual. It's the special edition of Golden Record, The Social Dancer. We are, there's two things happening. We're strong, clear, and loud on the FM signal and off our website, Radio Waterloo, listen live. And guess what? We're also on Facebook Live Video under Golden Record. But what happens from time to time you play music, the algorithm at Facebook protects copyright and will shut off those songs if they're copyrighted. Ooh, because that's what they do.
6: That's what they do.
5: So with that heads up, we're going to start right off the bat with some songs. And I'm just not afraid at all asking Danielle to post some music because I know it's a big passion. We'll get into it. Danielle, tell us what the first song is and why do you like it? Go ahead.
6: So I figured I'd start us off with something fun and energetic. It's called Louisiana Party by Chris Thomas King. And it's just a song that the DJs, one in particular, just loves to play at our social dances.
5: At your home scene, yeah.
6: At our home scene, and this song is always, it always brings a smile to my face whenever it gets played.
5: The best song.
6: So I'll start with that.
5: Yeah, go ahead. Click the on button, and we will.
6: Here we go.
5: Sounds about right. All right, we'll be back.

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1: There's the next song coming up. Danielle, what a great song. Louisiana
2: Party.
1: Party.
2: Why not start with a party song?
1: I know. Down in Louisiana, we'll soon be Mardi Gras, and that's a big old party. I was down there one time for that, for a Lindy Hop event with Tammy Cressman. Do you remember Tammy? You know? And we had a great time down there. It was years ago, though. But as you can tell, I think listeners, I've known Danielle for some time, all through the beginnings parts of the Lindy Hop scene and swing dance scene here in the KW area when she was a student at Waterloo.
2: Exactly.
1: And boy, we're going to talk about that, and we definitely want to talk about where Danielle is now and where's her music interest, as we usually do on our show. And so look forward to that, and thanks for spending some time with us today. This is Golden Record Special Afternoon Edition, and this is the Social Dancer mini-series. Let's get to know Danielle a little bit there. I'd like to ask my guest, would you like to tell us how many people sit around your holiday feast table at the Batos? That's it, right?
2: The Baitos family?
1: Yeah. Go ahead.
2: Well, we've had some recent additions to the family.
1: Mm-hmm.
2: So here, because we moved, we came to Canada from Slovakia, so most of my family is still back in Slovakia.
1: Mm-hmm.
2: So who we have here in Canada are my immediate family. So my mom, my dad, my brother, my sister. And both my brother and sister are married, and they both have two kids. So
1: two kids
2: now
1: each.
2: There's some nieces and nephews,
1: wow.
2: the youngest of which just turned one last week, mm-hmm. I believe it mm-hmm. was. So we've got some brand new babies in the family.
1: Yeah.
2: But that's it around here.
1: The house is filling up quick.
2: It's amazing how quickly it kind of gets out of hand, especially when little ones start running around.
1: Yeah.
2: You can't keep your eyes off of them.
1: I know. I'm looking forward to my own family stuff in a couple of days. Any Christmas traditions you guys like to do? You know, some people open up the presents the night before, some in the morning, some, who's I talking to? I talked to someone just the other day, and they said they don't have any meat products on Christmas Eve, just fish. Any traditions?
2: That's actually in our household as well. I mean, maybe it's a European thing.
1: Oh, my goodness. How would you think of that? In 2 days, I meet two people who have that tradition for Christmas.
2: Yeah, we tend not to do. Meat doesn't really factor in.
1: Mm-hmm.
2: Fish is the traditional meal.
1: Mm-hmm.
2: And you can, once you're past midnight.
1: Yeah.
2: Then you bring out the amazing cold cuts, the ham and the sausage and the breads and the cheeses and all of that stuff. So you get your fill there. But otherwise, you have your sauerkraut
1: yep.
2: soup. So you got a nice sour soup with fish, and that tends to be the meal. And yeah, we sort of opt for the Christmas Eve, so
1: right.
2: presents tend to be opened Christmas Eve rather than Christmas Day.
1: Well, it's just a lovely question. I always like asking our guests that because you know, there's some interesting traditions and that shared thing that we all have with a holiday feast or whether it's Easter or Christmas, and Christmas is right now. So
2: yeah.
1: Thank you for telling us that. All right, let's. I was going to ask you actually. I think we'll play this song first. But I was thinking, why don't you make sure you think about all the other kind of hobbies you do at some time too? But let's play the next song.
2: There's something besides dancing.
1: Yeah, oh, I love it.
2: I don't know.
1: You're going to be just a great spokesman for our listeners who thought about social dancing, not too sure if they want to. You're just going to love this. Okay, let's talk about the next song you got there. What is it? And why do you like it?
2: So many choices. Let's go down the blues. Let's go down into the blues world. So we were just talking about this while we were listening to Louisiana Party.
1: Mm-hmm.
2: So this song is called Blues Dancing by Shakira Seda. And I came across this song when I was rummaging through other DJs' playlists. And I happened to click this one and go, oh, my God, I love this. I need this. So that's how I came across this one.
1: Okay.
2: Here we go.
1: All right, go ahead.

0: going, y'all. Keep it going, y'all.
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3: And we're back. And once again, folks, thanks so much for tuning in today. It's the Social Dancer mini-series within Golden Record. We're taking over our culture show's time spot today because a special guest is in town, and we don't often get to sit down with Daniela to talk about dance and all those cool things. And, well, what a great song. Have you ever had a chance to hear any of these artists, like the ones we played or the ones coming up to in person? Are you a concert goer by any chance, a music person?
4: It's been a long time since I've gone to a concert. And honestly, when I danced Lindy Hop, when I was actively going out to Lindy Hop, yes, I would see a lot of people live, and especially like the artists that you have around here, around Toronto, that was not uncommon. But now that I'm mainly doing West Coast swing, I'm not really seeing as many people live. So when I do get to see some live concerts and stuff, it's a treat. Although Ottawa does have that huge festival, right? That little thing called the Blues Festival.
3: Yeah, I know. It's a bit controversial that there's probably named or not, but it's still a time to get out, listen to some music, and a good variety of stuff. Yeah.
4: Yeah, so there's some amazing music in Ottawa as well. If you get out and find it,
3: We were just, listeners, we were just, Daniel and I were just talking in between, and I mentioned that Alex Pangman was in our area, and that your eyes lit up on that one.
4: Amazing, yeah, she's amazing.
3: Yeah, she. So the local scene that you were a part of is they now have a studio and a bit of an organization to them, and they bring in an artist into the studio every month or two, I think, something like that. So Alex Pangman was our Christmas treat.
4: That is a good treat.
3: I know. Yeah, we're right. So lucky, and we're going to talk a little bit more about Daniela and dancing, but we want to talk about what it is that you do. Can you tell us about where you are now? You're born and raised in this area, but this was your home in Canada. Were you born here? You weren't born here, were you?
4: No,
3: you must have come over like 2 years old or some fool thing, right? Really young.
4: I was 8 by the time we got to Canada.
3: Okay.
4: Yeah. Born and bred in Slovakia.
3: Though. True, which is a good thing. And big discussion in Canada nowadays, but immigration has been a wonderful thing for our country, and I hope we keep on having more of that. I know it's controversial, and we don't need to go down that path necessarily, but it's a good deal, I think. You would agree, wouldn't you?
4: I think so.
3: I think so, too. Let's talk about what it is you're doing up in Ottawa there. Tell us, our listeners, what you're doing, what you're working at, and also a little about the dance scene up there, if you would, kind of, please.
4: Well, I moved up there when I finished school, and followed a job opportunity. So, you know, the starving student sort of mentality is like, if someone's offering you a job, you go where the job is. And one thing led to another, and I just never left. So I've been in Ottawa since, maybe around 2007-ish, somewhere around there. And it's pretty much become home. Like, this is definitely home for if you want to visit parents, family. This is definitely the home base. And I still consider Waterloo to be like the starting roots of all things dance. But Ottawa now is definitely the hometown, and I'm working in federal public service, like a lot of people up in Ottawa.
3: Well, it must be a good fit. You've had that job, I think, since you went up there, right?
4: Yeah.
3: Your first job, and hanging in there with that.
4: Yeah,
3: good stuff.
4: I'm doing sort of similar, working as an analyst, first with Health Canada, then now with the Canada School of Public Service. It's fun.
3: Well, the people, folks like yourself, busy back in the bureaucracy, don't often underappreciated for the importance of good policy and implementation and testing and all that stuff that's in behind all those great promises the politicians make. It's really important that people like yourself do the best they can getting the facts out there.
4: Do the best we can.
3: Yeah, I know.
4: Do the best we can to get around all the red tape.
3: Yeah, I know.
4: Right?
3: But it's important we... You know, we have the chance to live in a society where we would like to make sure that most of the ideas are covered by some kind of logical framework of some sort. I'm an optimist, ain't that crazy?
4: There, it, it, Yes. There's actually a lot of really amazing, smart, fabulous people in the public service.
3: Mm-hmm.
4: Like any other workforce or industry, you're always going to get bad apples, right? Like anywhere else. But I've been fortunate enough to work with some pretty amazing teams.
3: Yeah.
4: So I think I've been lucky that way. Yeah.
3: This is good to hear. So we are going to talk a bit more about this other. Let's talk about the gardening too. I know we mentioned it. Folks, we had such a good time talking in between sets, but I wanted Daniel to talk a little bit about, before we get into the dance part, you have a little hobby that you've taken up in the last, 5 years kind of thing? Tell us about that.
4: Yeah, somewhere between 4 and 5 years.
3: Yeah.
4: And it really is just an experimental hobby, and that's what I call the garden, is the experiment. The experiment garden. And it seems to change or grow every year. So, I dug out by hand. That was a lesson learned of how tough it is to dig out sod by hand when I decided, yes, I'm going to go and do this. So it started out with a little plot in my side yard, and it's sort of grown each year. There's been a year where it's been pretty much all veggies.
3: Yep.
4: Then it's been sort of like half veggies and half flowers and things. And this year there's been a little bit of veggies, but mostly flowers. Next year is the expansion will be into a shade garden and experimenting there and seeing what make grow in the shade.
3: Yeah.
4: Because there is a portion I have that where the sun just doesn't reach ever.
3: Mm-hmm.
4: But I hear there's a whole bunch of nice shade-loving plants. So this winter will be research into that.
3: You won't believe what just came here in the mail list last week was a seed catalog from Ontario Seed Company down in Waterloo. Did you get that? Oh my goodness, there's some cool stuff in there.
4: No, but my friend does get she gets all the tulip bulb, all the different bulb magazines. So she calls it her garden porn. Right? You look at all the pretty flowers. It's like, okay, I'm going to order some of this and some of that. But generally it's just fun to get your hands in the dirt, in the ground, and then just seeing what comes up. And then if you can eat it, all the better. Garlic.
3: Yeah.
4: I love growing garlic.
3: Yep.
4: It's a beautiful plant to sort of watch come up. And raspberries has been fun to.
3: I can tell you're having a lot of fun with this, and as your expertise and interest, you're going to soon have your whole house and area full of stuff, I can imagine, maybe.
4: Well, eventually the goal is to get rid of the lawn. So I don't want to deal with cutting the grass. I don't like cutting the grass.
3: Yeah.
4: But I figure eventually if I keep expanding the garden each year, there will be less and less lawn and more and more garden. So the experiment continues.
3: It continues. You'll be on the Better Homes and Garden list before you know it with that kind of stuff. So let's get into the really good stuff here. And the big part of our show is all about social dancing. And, we got a couple ideas in the back of our mind when we talk about this on our show here. And that's about, why is social dancing good? And what kind of dancing you do now? How did you start? Where do you see yourself going? Danielle, you mentioned something about 1999 was the year that you had. If I was asked you straight out, when did you first notice social dancing?
4: When did I notice it?
3: Yeah, did you have family members who danced, or did you have were you in a school play or something like that? When do you remember your first dancing?
4: Well, I do remember. So this goes back into Slovakia as mm-hmm. well. I mean, we were already here in Canada, but and Slovakia has got a big culture of folk dancing.
3: Yep.
4: Right. So I've always sort of been exposed to the different folk dancing traditions that Slovakia has. Of course, I loved all the various folk costumes and
3: right.
4: outfits and stuff, and they had pretty skirts that twirled, so I was sold. So really it started with that, and it started with different gatherings and celebrations that would have been held in the local Slovakian church.
3: Mm-hmm.
4: And they would hold things like Christmas parties or different celebrations throughout the year, and that would usually involve live music,
3: right?
4: Lots of fiddles and harmonicas and all of that kind of stuff. Well, not harmonicas. Squeeze boxes.
3: Oh, yeah, yeah. Okay, like, then, yeah.
4: I know you know what you mean.
3: I know what I mean. Yeah.
4: And then people would just eat, laugh, dance, right? So it started with that. And then one day in when it was, this would have been my last year of high school, a friend of mine came up to me and said, I need to show you this thing that I just learned. And I'm like, oh, what is it? And lo and behold, he showed me the basics of

0: Yeah, yeah, forget the schooling. Like, yeah. Yes, choose the university that has the dance club.
1: Yeah, that's as good a reason as any, and it, that's a great story about how you got started with that stuff. Oh, my gosh. So there you are, first-year university, find a swing dance club. How big of a group was that?
0: It was a lot bigger back then. Yep. Yeah, I think the first year that I started, they had over 1,000 members. So the it was massive. We used to hold our weekly regular lessons and dances out in, what is it called, Fed Hall?
1: Okay.
0: Where they essentially held, that's where they held concerts and stuff at the university. But we would take that over as the Swing and Social Dance Club, and it would be packed solid. Wow. The entire floor would be covered in couples, and the teachers would be sitting up on stage or mingled in between where everybody's trying to see them to figure out what was going on. But so when I started, that club was massive. Yeah. But mind you, this was shortly after the big swing revival boom with the Gap commercial and all of that fun stuff.
1: I think in hindsight, that was certainly one of the things that got the whole thing going on the campuses, that showed Lindy Hop and swing dancing in a modern situation, and the people said, wow, what's that? Where'd that come from?
0: Yeah. Thanks to Gap.
1: And, you know, it's been remarkably resilient. The local swing community still exists, and it has captured the fancy of, enough people over the years to have a continuing scene. And so if you're thinking about dancing, it's one of many in the area. Where do you start? I mean, we still have a lot of folk dance groups in town. Going back to what you're talking about there, your beginnings. We have all the way the ballroom guys, we got the tango guys, and lots of Latin. There's a lot of Latin clubs in town.
0: Lots of salsa, cha-cha, all of that fun stuff.
1: And amongst that is the Lindy Hoppers and Swing Guys, and they're right now over on, it's Herb Street at where the old LCBO used to be, called Hepcat Swing, I think is their name. So people, if you hear from people like Danielle and myself, to get out and dance, it's a lot of fun. Let's talk about that. If you were sitting at home and weren't too sure about what it is about dance, what would you tell people? It's what are all the things that social dance does? We take it for granted, but you meet lots of friends.
0: Yeah, you do meet lots of fun people, a variety of people, right? So that's something that I've always liked with the with all the different dance scenes is you meet people of. So I'm used to like meeting and dancing and socializing with people of all ages, all careers and the years. It's sometimes amazing to find out like oh, we have a surgeon in our thing. He's a mechanic. And you'd have no idea what these people do until you start talking to them.
1: Isn't it peculiar?
0: You go there to dance.
1: You would never think about they have anything in common, but here it is, the dance thing. Yeah. And I wonder how many networks are like that in our day-to-day life. I never would have thought you like to do water polo. Come from any...
0: Yeah, so it's sometimes really fascinating to find out what people do in their daytime life rather than by night we're all dancers. In the daytime, who are you? So it's like these two different personalities, two different worlds.
1: True enough. So listeners, if you're thinking about dance, Danielle's mentioned about meeting new people and so on. There's the exercise part of it. That's often shouted out that it's good for your physical health.
0: Depending on what style of swing you're doing. But the thing that I like more, I mean, yes, it definitely keeps you moving. And it's a brain workout for sure, especially when you're learning, like teaching new people. You see the struggles that they're going through, and you get brought back to the first days of learning how to swing.
1: But yeah, what was that like? Tell our listeners
0: how to dance.
1: This is probably not a good question in hindsight, but you were already motivated to do that. But I'm sure that when you first walked into that studio, you might have some trepidation. You weren't sure.
0: Well, or maybe you were very sure. I mean,

0: Everybody comes in either scared but excited, not knowing what they're getting themselves into. And then you start hearing things like, okay, so you want me to rock step? What's the triple step? Left, right?
1: Right.
0: In what order? And really, it's the good, like the good teachers will always sort of make that a nice transition, right? They won't make it intimidating. They'll make it fun. Because that goal at the beginning is just to make people feel like they're dancing and make sure that they leave having had fun, right? So if they leave with a smile on their face and they feel like they got something out of it, they feel like they were able to move to the music, to the beat, to have that conversation. Maybe it doesn't yet feel like a full conversation, but that is my favorite, absolute favorite part of dancing. Once you stick to it, that creativity, that feeling that you're creating something between you and your partner.
1: That conversation, I think. That's the language you use, is a conversation for 3 minutes.
0: It's a 3-minute conversation, and you will never recreate it, right? It's something completely, absolutely unique between you and your partner in those exact 3 minutes. And the next time you dance, it'll be something completely different. But it's that creativity in the moment. That is my absolute part of dancing. So that's sort of what you try and get through to people in the very first steps to make sure that it's easy for them so that they get hooked just like we did, and then they can come over to the dark side.
1: But it's a good spot, and folks, if you have inkling to go out and dancing, just listen to Danielle's story. She was interested in Rayford as a kid and then found a scene she liked, I think we better play another song because we got a whole bunch of stuff we want to follow up on. You know, what kind of dancing you're doing now, any instructor experience, all that kind of stuff. So, how about you get the playlist going here, pick out a next song, and give us a little idea what it is and why do you like it. That would be great. What do you got for us?
0: Oh, I don't know. Let's go with... Okay, so the artist for this one is called Elderbrook, and the song is called Capricorn, and it's just something. It's a song that's it's just making its round in our scenes right now. So, and every time I hear it, I kind of get a smile on my face, like, "Oh, that's a good one. Let's go dance to that one." So, we'll play a little Capricorn.
2: My Capricorn knows when the love is gone. She reads those horoscopes.

0: Okay, we're back, and we're going to come back and play some more music in a bit. And in the meantime, we're going to get back to discussion with our guest today, Daniela. We're just all kinds of cool songs she's got going on here. Look forward to this. Keb Mo is going to come and play a song for us here. So, let's continue on with the discussion about social dancing and all that stuff. We covered a little bit about when you first saw those, how'd you say it, frilly dresses and colors on...
1: Oh, the folk dancers.
0: And then first-year university, they joined the Swing and Dance Club. You're in Ottawa, and we're kind of at that stage now. What capacity are you in the scene? You've been there for a while. Are you instructing? Are you DJing? An organizer? How do you fit in with the Ottawa Swing? What's your name, too? People maybe want to go and check out that site. What's the name of the Ottawa? You probably have two or three of them, don't you? Oh, my gosh. Look what I got into. Where do you want to start? Let's talk about the Ottawa scene. What's up there?
1: Well, the Ottawa scene has been growing, it seems, each year. So it's been doing great. I am teaching up there as part of the local school that I teach for is called Smooth Style, Smooth Style Swing, that you can easily look up. Google knows. Google can find it. So we have a group of teachers as part of Smooth Style, and we run a weekly dance night on Tuesday nights at a little place called Amigos. Then there's a Saturday night dance. There's another group that teaches and runs the Saturday night dance. They do more of the sort of ongoing... you know, if you prefer regular weekly classes instead of drop-in classes. So we do have, and if you go on the Smooth Style website, like I think all the different schools are in there because if I start naming them, I'm just going to forget everything. and it's been growing. When I came to Ottawa, I had no intention of going back to teaching because I did teach here in Waterloo.
0: Yes.
1: So I had no intention of continuing to teach, and especially as I transitioned to West Coast Swing. I just wanted to enjoy the dance, enjoy the music. That's all I wanted. Yep. Until about 2012 or 13, I got pulled right back into teaching.
0: Oh my goodness.
1: So I've been doing that, and it's been good. It's been a nice experience. It definitely, you know, a different experience to teach because you realize what you don't know what you don't know until you need to try and explain it to someone and explain it well. That you realize, oh, maybe I need to sort of learn this myself first before I start teaching it to other people. So yeah, there's been teaching up there for sure. Not DJing, although I keep getting questions, you know, when are you going to start DJing? But I think Ottawa's got a nice sort of handful of local DJs that I love listening to and love dancing to. So okay. We'll see what happens on the DJing front. I haven't made up my mind whether I want to go through that level of learning and exploring, but you know, 2020 is a new year. You never know what's going to happen.
0: A new decade.
1: A new
0: holy
1: decade,
0: noodle.
1: Exactly. Yeah.
0: And so you do a little bit of teaching, but you sound like you're doing a bit of organizing as well. Someone has to put together the Tuesday night dance. Is that you and a couple others, or just yourself, or who does that?
1: So Smooth Style is run by Maria Ford, and she's a well-known big name in Ottawa. She's actually been she's been amazing for the scene. She's the one that organizes the Tuesday night dances.
0: Okay.
1: I help her out if she needs to be out of town. So I'll take over sort of the managing of those dances while she's away. But there's actually several people around town that organize different things right now. there's a gentleman named Brad Willis who is organizing Ottawa's sort of first major West Coast Swing weekend weekend event.
0: Is it something new then?
1: It is new. It started last year was the first year that it happened. This year is sort of its qualifying year with the World Swing Dance Council to see if it'll keep going. Mm-hmm. So that's called the BTO Open. So Bytown Open.
0: Who makes that these days? It's so cool.
1: Also, you can find it online. You can still register and come on out. That's happening actually in February.
0: That's real soon. Wow.
1: It's right around the corner.
0: Yep.
1: And if you do come, you'll definitely see me there because I'll be running the registration desk. So I'll be there to say hello and welcome you in as you come along. So that's the sort of the big new thing going on around town is getting that event up and going and making sure it's successful and fun.
0: Yeah.
1: And there'll be lots of sort of winter activities to take advantage of while it's happening.
0: Like I think that the canal will be frozen over by then, I'm sure. And that's I've done that once. That's a hoot.
1: Yes. Yeah. I finally I can consider myself a true Canadian in Ottawa.
0: Yeah.
1: A year or two ago, finally bought skates. I can't believe I have lived in Ottawa as long as I have and have not owned a pair of skates. But I can say now that I have actually skated the entire canal. That was my big project last year. And it's a really fun experience to do that.
0: Yep. Well, that sounds like things are happening up there. And as Danielle was saying, just get the Google going and you're looking for West Coast Swing, Ottawa. You're looking for exchanges. Does it call it West Coast Exchange? Do they use that naming?
1: It's more Lindy that uses exchanges.
0: Yeah, I know. I'm just going from my own beginnings.
1: The name's very... BTO Open, Bytown Open, right. Or West Coast Swing, Ottawa. I'm sure we'll pop it up.
0: So there'll be social dancing, but there'll also be some competitions, I would think, eh?
1: Competitions and workshops,
0: yeah.
1: For sure, yeah.
0: Okay.
1: Yeah.
0: So it's something for everybody. If you just want to go out and dance, you can have a lot of fun with lots of different people at different levels. And if you wanted to really get into the weeds on dancing, you can take workshops. And if you're so inclined, there's competitions, and that can be very satisfying, too.
1: And performances, so you can just watch and enjoy the show. Yeah. Okay. So it'll be a little bit of everything.
0: Mm-hmm. So that's February. That's what Danielle's doing. What do you see yourself doing in the future with dance? Do you think you'll take up another style? I'm thinking you're pretty committed to the West Coast stuff.
1: I mean, it's not unheard of that I might try another style. But
0: let me rephrase the question. What other styles of dance have you done? That might be more.
1: Oh, God. Huh? Are we going to go listing?
0: Well, just a couple of highlights. So,
1: we started out with
0: folk dancing, right?
1: Well, I didn't actually really do it. That's just something that I watched and wanted to be a part of and then never really got a chance.
0: Gotcha.
1: Got a chance to do. So with swing-wise, it's a little bit of everything. So it's everything from East Coast Swing to Lindy, Charleston, blues. A tiny, tiny bit of collegiate shag.
0: Yeah.
1: And then somehow got hooked on West Coast Swing, which that transition happened slowly over the course of a couple of years where I went between the two communities and humming and hawing about whether I liked it or not. So West Coast Swing, a hustle.
0: Mm. Yeah, right on.
1: I started doing Hustle.
0: That disco Hustle stuff.
1: Yes.
0: Yeah, yeah, that's
1: and
0: a hoot.
1: That
0: was ahead of Tay Day.
1: I've absolutely fallen in love with that. So West Coast Swing is my number one for creativity. Hustle is definitely my number one for just what I say, I call it just pure joy on the dance floor. That's Hustle. And then dabbled in things like, the Latin community, so salsa.
0: That was my other question, the Latin, yeah.
1: Salsa and all that.
0: I guess what I'm asking, if you went to a salsa Latin dance, you wouldn't feel out of place. You could do that.
1: No, I could fake my way through a night of dancing there, yeah, for sure. And then a couple of years where I sort of dabbled in things like kazumba.
0: I've heard of that.
1: So, you know, you just all things partner dance. You know, you kind of try.
0: That's a good point. So that's what they have in common. Partner dancing.
1: All partner dancing.
0: Right on. I get it. Yeah.
1: I feel a lot safer partner dancing than being thrown on the dance floor and told, go dance by yourself. So I would much rather go to a dance and dance with someone than to, let's say, go to a club and be told, okay, the dance floor is empty. Go start us off. Just go dance. I'm like, no, that's not going to be me. But give me a partner and I'll be okay.
0: Well, I was thinking of it. Did you ever, were you ever a member of a performance group? I think you did a little bit when you were in Kitchener. You guys would do some performance stuff.
1: Yep.
0: Is that part of your stuff anymore?
1: Again, one of these things that I would more consider just dabbling, but not. It's not really a thing that I ever really got into because the spotlight isn't really my place to be. I tend to stay ideally in the background. But yeah, I did. And we did the performance troupe, like the Lindy performance troupe here in Waterloo. And then I did a couple of years in a West Coast Swing performance troupe in Ottawa.
0: Okay.
1: But other than that, it's been more just social dancing and enjoying things from a social floor instead of the spotlight.
0: Well, that's folks, just listen to this. Boy, there's a story of dancing and how it can fit into your life at whatever level you want. We're talking about your first experiences, what it's like to step on that first lesson and first dance floor, that we are all beginners at some point.
1: Exactly.
0: So don't be worrying about, I can't do that, I can't do that. We all started out with, how come my feet won't do that?
1: You know? We've all forgotten the difference between our left and right foot and forgotten how to walk. Because we all forget how to walk as soon as we walk onto a dance floor.
0: Yeah. I spoke like a tour instructor and lots of experience with that stuff. And just get out and social dance. We're hearing from us too in the studio, this swing background and the different ways it goes. But you know what, if you want to, like I even think them guys in water ballet, you could argue that they're somewhat dancing too. I know they do that at the troupe and they all do the same thing, but they do break up and do kind of patterns. And there's
1: so
0: elements.
1: Impressive.
0: I just kind of want to segue into the next part of our show a little bit. I want to give some credit to the foundation of this show called Golden Record, and I'll tell Danielle about that in the break here. So the point is that Danielle's very kindly come in at the last minute there, and I'm glad she changed her mind and come in, and we have the pleasure of talking about dance and stuff and some music. Let us talk about the next song. Yeehaw! This is the Keep Mo guy. Keep Mo.
1: Oh, sure, yeah.
0: Go ahead.
1: No.
0: I don't want to forget that.
1: That's. I mean, it is Christmas Eve.
0: Okay.
1: It is Christmas Eve, so we need at least one Christmas song.
0: I agree.
1: Although, I do have to preface this by saying, this is not a bah humbug to Christmas on my part. I do love, a good Christmas song. Like I know. Winter Wonderland and White Christmas are my two favorites, absolute favorites. However, Keb Mo has released a Christmas album this year. Lots of great songs on there. But there's this one in particular called Christmas is Annoying. And if you can, please look it up on YouTube and look up the video for this because it's a great video.
0: Yeah.
1: And it's just a fun song. So just have fun with it.
0: All right, go ahead.
1: There you go.

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2: And it is CKMS, and thank you, dear listener, for tuning in today. You could be doing a lot of things on a Tuesday, December the 24th, but if you spend a couple hours with us, we really appreciate an hour, and then back to the season's excitement and, you know, kind of a green Christmas this year, isn't it, eh? I was reading
3: some snow on the ground.
2: That's true. I was reading in the paper, local paper, that if you are 32 and younger, that means over half of your Christmases have been green. If you're older than 32, then most Christmases have been white.
3: Yeah, I think most of my Christmases have been white. Although I do remember not that long ago when my niece was itty-bitty, sitting outside on Christmas Day in our T-shirts, absolutely no snow. They got like a little remote control car, so they were zooming the car around on grass in the backyard. Yeah, you could have been out there in shorts and a T-shirt, and but
2: so
3: it's nicer to be a little bit white.
2: Well, yes, the perfect winter for me is it snows Christmas Eve and it goes away.
3: Yes, yeah. There's a small time frame that I will accept lots of snow and wintry stuff, and then I'm ready for spring.
2: And then I'll just backtrack. I just think winter doesn't need to be like January, February. It could be either one or the other. It doesn't need to be both.
3: Yeah. I'm down with that.
2: Okay. Well, we agree on this, and folks, well, look out. We're going to take over the whole darn world with our big plan. I see the guys out west are thinking about debating the time change thing again. You know, Saskatchewan doesn't do it now. I think I read somewhere Manitoba is contemplating going to match Saskatchewan and not have time change. Spring ahead and fall back.
3: Right. I'd be okay with that. I mean, why not?
2: Yeah,
3: the reason that it was put in place no longer really applies, so why keep it around? But yeah.
2: So here we are. We're talking dance and so on and so forth. And we're talking to Danielle and her beginnings with dance. She first saw it, that she got going and just touched her finger in so many different pools of stuff, all the way from instructing to performance to organizing. And hey, check it out. Just go to Google and look for Ottawa, and then look for stuff like swing dance and East Coast swing, smooth swing.
3: Smooth style.
2: And you'll see some of the stuff that Danielle and her friends are doing up there with dancing and create the fun social events where you can meet people of like mind, exercise your brain, party. Well,
3: yeah. So if you want, so if you do want to look up other schools besides smooth style, so smooth style's the one that I teach for. The other ones being Westie Underground. So they do the Saturday dance and sort of the regular weekly classes. And Dance Brats is also.
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1: Good afternoon, folks. You're listening to the Agriculture Show here at CKMS Radio, and thanks for tuning in today. Bit of a soggy day, and I guess we're going to get some rain. We're up at episode 269. It's April the 28th, and today's guest is Kyle Smith, and we are doing a live-to-air broadcast. We're sitting in the comfort of our own meeting rooms, I guess, and we're not worried about what we're wearing, I guess, right?
2: No. No one wants to see what I'm wearing, no.
1: Well, thanks for tuning in and coming with us today, Kyle. We'll have a whole full program to do here. Looking forward to it. And, of course, we like to feature music. And let's start right off the bat with a couple of songs, a few songs that Kyle has sent along. And what I have queued up here is one by Nico. You want to tell us about this song? Why do you like it? What kind of music do you like, and why do you like this one?
2: Oh, I'm sort of all over the place. But this particular song is by Nico Case. She was in a band that I really liked called The New Pornographers out from Vancouver when I was in high school and a little after. And this one, always, the album that it came out with is sort of tied to certain places. And this one was... when I was traveling to visit my now wife, she had moved to Toronto kind of just at the beginning of university, and I'd go visit her on the Greyhound bus every weekend. And so I listened to this album on pretty heavy rotation, making excessively long bus trips back and forth. And so it always just kind of reminds me of that time. So I've always had a soft spot for it.
1: Are you a concert goer? Do you like to go listen to music?
2: I haven't been in a long time. I've got two little kids, so it's a little harder to get out. Mm-hmm. The first concert I was going to go to in a really long time was the new Pearl Jam tour that was just coming around. They've been my favorite band for forever. And then, tragically for me, they canceled everything. And so I'll see them again. I'm not sure when that'll be, but I'll be seeing them at some point.
1: All right, let's play this first song. Folks, thanks for listening in today in the Agriculture Show. We're at CKMS, and it's here we go.

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1: 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I'm Kelly Smith. I'm very happy to be here.
2: And we're happy that you're with us today, folks, listening to us at the Agriculture Show here at CKMS. Today's guest is Kyle Smith, and we're right into our show with our first great song. Nice choice, Kyle. That's a great song.
3: Yeah, I love that one. That's a great track.
2: Looking forward to the rest of your tunes here. It's going to be super. So the first thing we want to do with our show and our first segment is get to know our guest a bit. Mr. Smith, how many people sit around the Smith family Christmas or Easter dinner?
3: If I was going for Easter, this last Easter there was four of us because it was just me and my wife and my two kids. So we couldn't go anywhere or see anybody.
2: That's true.
3: But if we extended it out, if we had last Christmas, let's say we've been at probably my parents' place, there have been the four of us, mom and dad, and then I have a brother and sister, and they're both married with spouses, and my sister is going to have a baby, I guess, in July, at the end of July, so we'll be growing by one more soon.
2: That's true. Yeah. Do you have any Christmas traditions? Do you like to open presents the night of or the day of Christmas or anything like that?
3: I can't think of anything that we have that's really set. I suppose we get together and have for a while at my parents' place or my parents' best friends on Christmas Eve. Mm-hmm. And it's just sort of been a time, especially since we've been teenagers, just like hang out. We get Chinese food and we just sort of hang out and have a good scotch or something like that and just visit late into the night. And then my brother and I started making runs to Popeyes. It was the only restaurant that was open late at night when we wanted some more. So we started making runs for fried chicken on Christmas Eve, too. So I guess that's quickly turning into one.
2: Yeah. Wow. That's a lot of stuff you got on the go. But a lot of fun. Like some people do, you know, they'll maybe go down and cut the tree down that day. Or some families sing, oh, my gosh. And some are out there playing a game of shinny hockey or something like that. So it's always good to hear what kind of fun things families do at the holidays. Thanks for that and that info. That's good stuff. Any other hobbies on your part? Don't happen to be building a canoe in the basement or something like that, or rock climbing?
3: No, rock climbing. I've been going to a boxing gym for about 2 years, mm-hmm. So I've sort of taken that up in the last little while. Beyond that, you know, my kids are still pretty little, so it's a little bit tough, but anytime I get a chance to, I like to read. My wife and I like to travel as much as we can. We take the kids on a road trip every year. And that's between all that takes up most of my time.
2: Mm-hmm. Well, you're a busy group of people, and we're looking forward to our next segment talking about what you do and all that sort of stuff. But we'll go back and play some more music, and I see on our playlist here we have a song. The band is called Dawes, right?
3: Yes, Dawes. Yeah.
2: Okay, tell us about this song. Why do you like it?
3: Joan, I don't even know. I came to this song not even through Dawes, but through a different band that originally had covered it. And I don't know, I just liked it. I thought it was nice. Like when I was growing up, my mom and my dad, like they love folk music and songwriters. And they play a lot of Leonard Cohen or Gordon Lightfoot or something like that. And I don't know, it's just a really well, I like how it's written. I think it's a nice song, so.
2: Yeah, it's nice. There's so many great artists out there and songs. Just a real treat to try to get through even a little few of them. So we're looking really glad to play these guys. Do you know if this band's Canadian or where they come from?
3: No, they're from California.
2: Oh, okay. All right, good stuff. They should still doesn't make it. Won't hold it against them, that's for sure. Okay, folks, stay locked in. Freshen up your coffee. It's the Agriculture Show at CKMS. Today's guest is Kyle Smith. We're going to play a song by Dawes. We'll be right back. Here we go.

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2: And we're back, and thanks for listening in, folks. It's the Agriculture Show. Today's guest, Kyle Smith. Kyle, another great song. That's a lovely song. Thanks for having me.
3: Yes, that's a great song. Glad I could play that for all the listeners. Get the news out about it.
2: Have you ever been tempted to pick up an instrument and play a bit or sing or something?
3: Well, I won't say I'm tone deaf, but I'm pretty close. I picked up the trumpet in grade 9 just to get the credit, and was terrible. I spent most of my time in the band pretending to play just so that I wouldn't get in trouble. That's about it. So there's no.
2: Well, you picked it
3: not
2: up,
3: that tempted,
2: and
3: no.
2: you picked up the instrument, so theoretically you could always go back and do that if you like. So that's good news.
3: Yeah. Better than nothing, I guess.
2: We can be audio artists instead. How's that sound? I like that part.
3: Talking's not a problem. That's not a problem at all. But as soon as you start to sing, then it's a bit of an issue for me.
2: Well, that's good. You were in the right place today then. So let's get to know a little bit more of what you do. We find out all about Christmas and the hobbies and stuff like that. Let's talk about what it is that that you do when you're not busy raising the family and stuff.
3: Yeah, so I'm really lucky. I'm the activity programmer at the Wellington County Museum and Archives, which if anyone has not been there before or heard of it, it is in a Boyne technically, but it's right in between Fergus and Elora. And if you're on the road driving between them, if you look up on the hill right in between, there's a big stone building, looks almost like a castle. It's got a big tower at the top of it. And that's the museum. And we tell the history of all of Wellington County. It's agricultural history, Aboriginal history, everything. But then we're also the poorhouse from 1877 for Wellington County. So we are a national historic site. The building itself is a national historic site because it is the oldest remaining rural poorhouse left standing in the country. And it was just a place for anyone who was living in Wellington County who was destitute, you know, at the end of the 1800s. They had nowhere else to go. They had no family to look after them. They could stay there. And they lived right on site. About 100 people would have lived on site, and it was an industrial farm. So it itself also was a farm. There's 53 acres around, and the people, instead of receiving, you know, welfare at their houses, would live there and work on the farm. And it was a place for them. So we tell that story, but then we also tell all the other stories from all the way across Wellington County, from 3,000 years ago to, you know, we're collecting stuff about the current pandemic all the time. So.
2: Mm-hmm. Well, that's a long history when you think of it, right? You're going back. The key there actually didn't once 3,000 years ago when the first the Native Canadians lived here. I was thinking, you know, the poorhouse that's we know it up in Wellington County there. That was you know, that's ancient history, like 18 something ridiculous or something.
3: Yeah.
2: But you're going farther than that.
3: Yeah, so, you know, there's archaeological digs that have happened all across the county. I think of one that was just kind of in and around Puslinch, and there's all sorts of longhouses that people have dug up, that people have found artifacts of native settlement, you know, for all the way back, and you can go through and we find things that are, I think the oldest thing that we have, we figure, is about 3,000 years old. Wow. There's probably some arrowheads from about that far back that are in the collection that archaeologists have dug up. And then, yeah, like I said, we collect stuff constantly. I was out taking pictures of artwork and chalk drawings in Elora just last week for, you know, collecting stuff for COVID-19. So, yeah, it's a lot. It's all kinds of history. There's all kinds of great stories there. And one of the things that I've been doing with my time since the museum, like the museum's closed now, one of the things that I've been doing is I've been trying to get a lot of online tours, and I've been traveling around the county to wide open spaces far, far away from other people, and just taking a camera and telling some of the interesting stories from Wellington County and then putting them online for people to see and kind of follow me around with.
2: Yeah, good point. And that segues well. Let's talk about online. I'm sure the museum has a Facebook page, you got a web page, all that kind of stuff. You want to give us the whole list there when it comes to while we're talking about it, please.
3: Yeah, so the best place to go is wellingtoncounty.ca/museum, and that's the museum's main page. That's where we put up most of our stuff. And from that main page, there is a list of all of our exhibits. There's a list of all of sort of the history of the building. There's a list of any events that we have coming up. Now, because the museum is currently closed, you can't visit. We don't have a lot of events happening, and we have no idea, you know, when we're going to be open for the public again. So we've tried in the last couple of weeks to really put a lot of stuff online, and right from that wellington.ca/museum front page, mm-hmm. there's a link to online activities where we've put scavenger hunts together. Just pull it up right now so I can see it all. We put scavenger hunts together. We have puzzles and coloring activities and stuff for the kids all the way through. And then we also, from that main page, you can click on the virtual tours tab and see a whole bunch of videos of me, my smiling face staring back at you as I sort of take people through and talk about some of the interesting stories of the poorhouse. We have a cemetery, which is right on site. At the museum, there's 271 people who are currently still interred there. So I talk a little bit about that. It's pretty interesting. Some of the other historical ruins around the site, and then I've started to go around. And so the last one of these videos is about some interesting people who lived in Mount Forest. And then I'm currently editing a video that I was in Aberfoyle. I was talking about Prohibition in Aberfoyle and a huge raid that took place there for an illegal whiskey operation. So...
2: The facility you're at, the Wellington building, is on the top of a hill, and it's quite imposing. And I know it's had an interesting history because I can remember going there for agricultural meetings because the Ontario Ministry of Agriculture and Food had offices there. So what's there now, and who's looking after? I'm sure it's shared between the province and the county. And tell us a little bit about how the museum's set up, if you would, please.
3: So it's actually really special. Like, we have been run by the municipality of the County of Wellington since 1877. We've never been provincial. We are a national historic site, but that's just a designation. It's been run by the county since it was the poorhouse in 1877.
2: Okay.
3: Uninterrupted. It was the poorhouse until 1947. Then it became Wellington Home for the Aged, became an old folks home. And it was open as such until the 1970s, when it was really pretty out of date for a retirement home, and they needed to do something with it. And then, because of the, you know, far-sighted people who were in charge of the county at that point, they decided to turn it into the museum. And they fixed it up to make it look nice, kind of cleaned everything up, added all the exhibit spaces, and we've been open ever since. And so the county pays the paychecks, the county keeps everything running, and they've been a huge support of history in the county.
2: Well, that's pretty impressive, and you know, I think most municipalities would be blessed to have a facility like that. That's something unique, one of, and with various attributes. In your case, wonderful to have the National Historic designation, but also kind of a place where the local people can put together their efforts, as you're doing with videos right now, talking about the hosting municipality. It's a nice combination there.
3: Yeah, it makes it – people ask, like, what my favorite artifact on site is, and I always say the building. And it makes it – it's got such a great history. It's so easy to talk about.
2: Yeah.
3: The poorhouse, there's so many stories that it makes my job – like, my job is just to travel around and talk to people about it, and it makes it much easier. Like, if I was working for a really, really boring site, you know, that would be hard. But, you know, people come through for ghost tours, and they come through for – you name it. We've got all kinds of exciting and interesting stuff that's happened there. So makes my job easy.
2: Before we wrap up this segment, in the future, what do you see happening at the museum there?

0: belong to the community. And so trying to make it, so we facilitate is the word I was looking for, to facilitate the stories that are all across the community and to be able to tell them, and just finding ways to do that more effectively. Instead of sort of dictating history to people, we want to be able to show the history of Wellington County through those people. I think that's the way that we're going, and online activity or anything else that we've been doing because we're closed is just helping us to do that.
1: So do you have a ghost walk? Do you dress up and scare kids?
0: I've done it. So yeah, we do at Halloween. We have my very favorite event is the cemetery walks, and so I get dressed up because you can't go through without a lantern and a top hat. And we go through the cemetery, and I talk about some of the more. We advertise it as 14 plus. Some of the more hair curling stuff that I probably can't say on the radio. I can take people through at night by lantern light through the cemetery, and I can talk about those things. And we've also had ghost hunters. It's supposed to be one of the most haunted buildings in Ontario, so we've had ghost hunters come through, and I've been chasing them around at 4 in the morning through the building and trying to find all the ghosts and goblins all the way across the building. So lots of fun, especially at Halloween. We love Halloween.
1: My goodness, you wear many hats in your job.
0: Yeah, well, I tell people all the time, like, my day, I can wake up one day and I can be making macaroni pictures with kindergartners, and then I can be, you know, giving a lecture to a group of seniors in the afternoon. It's it's kind of all sorts.
1: Well, that's good to hear, and if anything comes to mind, we'll have a second last segment of our show. We can talk about things you wish we would have talked about. We'll get on to now playing the next song here, and you would be so kind. You tell me, how did you get this band is... called Four Winds, and the song is Bright Eyes. And how did you... Oh, it's right?
0: It's the opposite, actually. The band's called Bright Eyes. The band's Bright Eyes, and the Four Winds is the song.
1: So, you know, we're lucky on this show that we have guests who know what they're doing. I like that. How did you hear this band, and why do you like them?
0: You know, I don't even know. Like, it's... Bright Eyes is really... It's one guy. Connor Oberst is the sort of singer-songwriter. He's from Nebraska. And... I don't even know. I don't even remember. I just, same thing, singer-songwriter, beautiful lyrics, probably one of the best young lyricists going, I think. And I just really like it. And this song in particular, there's a whole bunch of lines about squatters and going to all of these interesting rundown places. And it always kind of reminds me, I grew up pretty close to the Huron Natural area in Kitchener. And when I was a kid, it wasn't so nice. It wasn't the Huron Natural area. And we'd ride on there with our bikes, and it would be all burned out, you know, wrecked campers and old fires from teenagers and all kinds of cool stuff lying around that was lots of fun when you're 10. That, you know, my mom's listening to this, she probably doesn't want to hear all that, but it was great, and it kind of reminds me of that, so that's kind of what I threw it in there.
1: Well, that's good to hear. All right, let's play this song, and we'll be back, folks, and just stay locked in. We'll see you in a few minutes.

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2: Hey, it's Mark. I'm back. I'm from the North Dumfries Township. In case you don't know, you're listening to the Agricultural Show. 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
3: And we're back, and thanks for listening in today, folks. It's the Agricultural Show here in CKMS. And Kyle Smith is our guest, and that's a great song. I was just watching the video here, and they're throwing things at the poor band members. What the heck?
4: Yeah, it's one of the problems of being a rock star, I guess.
3: Oh, I see. Okay. Nice song choice, and so we're looking forward to the other ones we have still going on here. And I am going to start off this segment with the whole reason of our show. You know, we're sponsored by the Federation of Agriculture, Waterloo Federation of Agriculture, and we really want to get our message out to the public. And rather than tell you how to grow another ton of corn, we like to get the guests in and talk about their experience with agriculture, wherever they, however they, were they born into it, or did they come to it, or and that sort of thing, and what they've learned, and it's authentic, and it's what they know, because it's their life. Well, that's a big preamble. Sorry, are you okay with that there, Kyle?
4: I think I can make it work, yeah.
3: Okay. So I guess the question, I'll phrase it a bit more simply. So if some guy walked into your room there now and says, hey, you there with the headphones on, what do you know about agriculture? What would you tell him?
4: Well, I would tell him I could tell him a lot about agriculture from like 100 years ago. agriculture for me, it's interesting because I'm a city kid. Like I grew up in Kitchener. We had cats growing up. That was about it. Every once in a while, you know, my mom would try to grow something in the back garden. We never really got very much out of it. Like it wasn't a part of my life. My grandparents had both grown up on farms, but they grew up, they moved to the suburbs in the 60s. So I didn't really have a real close connection to it. But I started working at museums from a pretty young age. I started my first job in a museum. I worked at what was then called Dune Heritage Crossroads, which is now the Waterloo Regional Museum. When I was 16, and they have a historic site and they have animals there. And a big part of that is talking about the agricultural history of the area. And so just from sort of poking around there, I got an opportunity to work closely with the animals. So it was never on like a big, you know, farming operation. We weren't relying on it for an income or anything like that, but it would just be a sort of a snapshot of, you know, we'd have to go in there every morning for work and feed the cows and milk the cows by hand. And if the animals got sick, we would look after them. We would also work in the gardens and go out and, you know, I've scythed corn with a hand scythe and used a whole bunch of these old hand tools. So I do have experience doing stuff kind of the old-fashioned way. If someone had asked me to get on top of a, you know, multi-million-dollar combine and go driving around, I wouldn't even know where to begin. But I have used, you know, an old threshing machine that's 120 years old. Mm-hmm. And so I have kind of an interesting perspective on it because really, you know, not entirely lost for the modern stuff, but it's mostly, I won't say ancient history, but I guess pretty close, sort of the older stuff that I can really talk about. And it's been fun to take a lot of those skills, those agriculture skills that I've had an opportunity to learn, and then take it into my own life. Like the one thing that I really took to that I really liked is butchering. And I ran an event at a different museum, the Joseph Schneider House in Kitchener, which was called the Butchering Bee. And they would bring in a butcher, and I'd have to go to a farm and pick up a hog and bring it there, and we would cut it up into all the different primal cuts and learn how to make everything from pig to sausage. And I loved it. I thought it was a lot of fun. And so I have a meat grinder here. I've got butchery tools. I can go to the grocery store when it's on sale and buy a, you know, hind quarter of a pig and cut it up into all the different pieces and use it myself. And it's been fun, and it gives an appreciation. And instead of just sort of driving past the fields and the farms, you sort of can, you know, I can tell the different breeds of cows as I go past, and I can see what's growing in the fields and the timing. And it, I think one of the things that I like to do with the public, because I have that perspective. So a lot of kids will come into the museum Or we'll do a special event, like we have a Harvest Home Festival at the Wellington County Museum, where we try to introduce kids who might be a little bit removed from it, and we try to introduce them to the agricultural history of the area and try to give them an appreciation for what's happening all around them all the time that they probably sometimes just drive right past. And I think because I didn't grow up in it, I don't take it for granted, and it makes it a little easier to sort of help these kids along and sort of show them how important it is out and around them all the time.
3: Have you ever had a chance when you're explaining to people about agriculture in your different capacities that you've seen someone experience that aha moment when the lights went on, where you talked about something that they didn't realize before and they were, you know, really pretty impressed with that?
4: Well, the obvious one that I'm sure, you know, if you've got farmers who are listening, they might have heard people do this too, then roll their eyes. There are people who will say brown chickens give brown eggs and, you know, yeah, chocolate the milk from brown cows. And so I've heard all of it. It is not an exaggeration. People really do think these things. So there's that. But even I think we see a lot of it right now. We're stuck inside. We're worried about our food supply, and we're worried about food safety and what's happening in the world at the moment. And you can really see a real turn in how people are thinking about the food that they eat and where it comes from and the supply chain. And you know, I haven't talked to anyone about it really since because I haven't had an opportunity to give tours at work. But I think it's going to make the next Harvest Home Festival that we have in September at the museum going to be really interesting. I bet you people will be really fascinated by it and really keen on learning as much as they can about it, because we really are forced to have a different perspective on it now.
3: Mm-hmm. Gee, no, that's amazing. Not very often I get to talk to someone who has cutting skills, and my goodness, you really are hands on with agriculture when you have the capacity to do that. I'm pretty impressed with that. You know, life's a funny old dog. You might can't imagine things getting that bad, but you may be a pretty high demand guy pretty soon.
4: I hope not.
3: Yeah. No, but even to understand where to even start, like our food supply is wonderful. There it is in the grocery and the coolers, and you just buy it and away you go. But how do you get it to that point? How do you get to that point from, a carcass split in half on a rail? That's a skill that a lot of people might just really not too sure even where to start. So that's, you have that ability. That's pretty cool.
4: Yeah, and I think people are into it. Like, we've done butchery courses at the museum before. Mm-hmm. Where people want to come and they just want to learn how to do it. And we bring in a professional butcher, and the people who come in and sign up for the class, like, they learn how to do it. I took courses like that too. They learn how to make everything as they go. And it's, I think people are really keen on learn. They were already, they're going to be even more so now, just keen on doing things for themselves. You see it in, all online right now. People are talking about sourdough bread is making this huge comeback.
3: Right. Yes.
4: People are keen on just sort of doing something for themselves. And I think as far as the museum goes, like, we're going to have to make a turn and really structure that more, because I think there's going to be a demand from the public for it.
3: You know, that could be very true. You know, with the changes in the supply chain, all of a sudden, all the flour was bought in stores, so people went back to cooking. Mm-hmm. All the macaroni disappeared. You know, like, yep. It's crazy. So people, we're going to have a pile of really good chefs when this is all over, or else we're going to have a lot of people who have taken up alcohol as a hobby.
4: Yeah, we might, maybe both. Probably both. Probably a little bit of both.
3: Yeah, the happy chef.
4: Yeah.
3: Oh, my.
4: So yeah, like, we do stuff like that. And I think beforehand, it kind of comes from, like, I think about my own life. My grandparents grew up on farms, and when they were raising kids of their own, I'm sure they, you know, sort of made my dad can stuff. Like, my grandparents are so thrifty. They can things. I remember they tapped their maple trees in the backyard, and it was just sort of something that they grew up doing. And I think my parents might have moved away from that a little bit, because, like, when you're forced to do something as a kid, you don't really want to, you know, take up canning as a hobby afterwards.
3: Sure.
4: But then my generation, like, the people who are sort of one generation removed from that, that brings up happy memories of going to grandma's and canning with her, those old-timey recipes. And so there is a bit of a comeback to a lot of those agricultural skills. And, like, at the museum, we're just trying to accommodate that and try to use that to help to show people their rural heritage.
3: You know, you mentioned interesting. At some points, it seems like a job. You take it for granted, and so on and so forth. But it's also true that people do enjoy creating something by their own hands. And, you know, preparing your own food is not only, you know, one time you had to because you couldn't buy it, and it was a job and you hated doing it, but it's also true that it's something that can be you would think, could be just as satisfying as, you know, maybe doing some knitting or just this pause and be grateful and thankful and reflect on having food. Is that a leap too far?
4: No, I think that's right. And I think, you know, as much as we all wish that what was happening right now wasn't, I think if we were trying to look on things on the positive side, it is good to take this opportunity to really focus on the things that matter and focus on what's important to your life and how you can, you know, bring more meaning to even something as simple as just nourishing yourself. Like, how can you make that feel a little bit more meaningful to you? And there's a lot, you can see it everywhere. There's lots of people who are doing exactly that. And hopefully they'll take some of that mindfulness forward in their lives. Once, you know, we don't have to worry about it again. We can just run out to McDonald's whenever we want something.
3: That's right. We have the best of both worlds. We can have the best of both worlds. The convenience of just going buying the stuff and it's ready, or going to a restaurant, someone else does all the work. And then when it's time and when it feels right and when you're in the mood, you can make it yourself.
4: Can't wait.
3: We are so lucky, aren't we? Grateful? I'm grateful.
4: Yeah.
3: Oh, my. Well, that's good stuff. Boy, if anything comes to mind for this conversation, bring it up in our last segment here, where and then we'll carry on. But for the moment, it's time for music again. And I see I have a song here. The artist is Wendy Lewis, and the song is Feeling Yourself Disintegrating.
4: Disintegrate.
3: Yeah.
4: Yep.
3: Okay, tell us about this one. This is a great one, I think.
4: Yeah, so one of my very favorite bands is the Flaming Lips, and they're the ones who actually wrote that song originally. This is a cover. But I didn't think that the agricultural show was quite the proper place for LSD acid-fueled rock. And so it's still a beautiful song, and I love the way she sings. It's almost puts a jazz bent to it. And so one of my favorite songs, sung in kind of a different way, and I love it. So that's why I wanted to put it on.
3: Okay, let's play it, and we'll be back, folks. You listen to CKMS 102.7. Today's guest is Kyle Smith, and thanks for hanging out with us this afternoon. You can do lots of different things today, but you're here with us, and we really appreciate it. We'll be right back.

0: costume.
1: Yeah, I'm actually gonna, let me redial you, because this is on my phone for whatever reason, so.

0: Okay, we're back. Here we go. Are you there, Kyle? Oh my goodness. What the heck is going on here? Oh my goodness. There you are. Are you there?
1: Oh, yeah. I think I got you.
0: Okay. It can be a challenge to get all this stuff to work properly.
1: Yeah. I don't know what happened. It just dropped out.
0: Yeah, it happens. You know, this is nice to have that capacity to do this, but I think there's a lot of people doing this, and I think the system is overloaded, and
1: yeah.
0: It just happened. So we shall carry on, and I just want to say that's a great song again as well, and I just impressed how you, you've got a good collection there. How big is your library?
1: Oh, geez, I don't know. Who knows? a lot. Full.
0: Okay. You carry around your Bluetooth or your iPad or something and listen, or just...
1: Yeah, I've got the Apple Music, so it's really the entire world of music is sitting right there.
0: Well, it sounds like a nice resource to have, and a lot of people do enjoy listening to music, and thank goodness there's lots out there. We're looking forward to your next song coming up, and but before we get there, we're going to move into our next section of the show. And so this is kind of like I mentioned before, this is a section where if anything come to mind you want to further talk about, or there's a question you wish the host would have asked you, he has to ask you already about how the song titles go. Did that already. That's pretty funny. You know, you're celebrating Christmas, depending on an Easter, depending on the holidays, how many people show up. You're busy like crazy at the Wellington County Museum up there in Aboyne.
1: Yep.
0: World traveling a bit. You had so many experiences in agriculture. Anything else you want to add to it? I really was just impressed with the fact you had been able to do some... you have cutting skills, and also when people ask you questions like brown eggs and brown cows, was there anything that like, do you get a sense that after you've talked to people that they have a better idea of agriculture and maybe some, like I'm thinking there's in our urban listeners, which are hopefully our majority of our listeners, we in the agriculture community, I'm pretty darn sure that there's a lot of people out there who would make great farmers. But they just don't have the connections, and people like yourself help that, because it maybe gives some idea. Well, you know, I always wanted to grow like fruit trees or something. You have a sense that anybody you've talked to has been motivated to go further?
1: I think I was kind of hinting at this before, but I think there really is a big movement. You see it with the local food movements. Like people have even just before, like really been thinking about where their food comes from and trying to be as close to it as they possibly can. So I would see we would put on another event that the county puts on is something that's called Taste Real. And Taste Real is a way of trying to get farmers and the community sort of closer together so that they can talk and, you know, figure out what they both need and how best to serve each other's interests. And we would go to there would be a big Taste Real event every year in June. And there would be so many people there who are just so keen to make their own cheese, you know, grow their own fruit trees, have huge backyard gardens, all of this stuff. And people are really... really keen on getting a little closer to that. Not everybody, but a large segment of, and a growing segment of the population, I think, is, which is encouraging, which is great.
0: We'll just do a little shout out to people you would know up there at the Fergus Racetracks, and they put on the Field the Fork, and they make a pizza.
1: Oh, yeah.
0: It's called Pizza Day or something. Do you ever volunteer for that? I was up there once for that.
1: Yeah, no, all the local schools go. It is really cool. I've never been there because I'm usually working, but they bring in the farmers and they show the kids what goes into a slice of pizza and all the different things that need to go to make their, you know, pizza. That's something that they sort of take for granted that they probably imagine comes out of a box or something like that. And just all the work that goes into it, the people that go into it, everything. And then that's the type of thing that is exactly what I'm talking about. Just sort of being able to bring that knowledge to people so that they can make better informed decisions for their food and for their lives and all of it is great.
0: Yeah. I know things come to my mind too when we're talking. So the Ontario Federation of Agriculture has been promoting a program called 6x16, and the premise is that teaching high school kids or public school kids how to make six meals by the time they're 16 years old. And I had a look at that just the other day, and it's pretty impressive. It's they look great. Don't look like they're too tough to do, but this is the kind of thing. This is the kind of thing that really helps people, A, get fed well and healthy, and B, have an understanding, better understanding of agriculture and food and what's in their food markets.
1: Mm-hmm.
0: Yeah. So, and it sounds like you're part of that too. So I'm glad.
1: Yeah. All that's. Yeah, try to be, and like it's not always. You know, I'd love to be able to take tons of credit, but I think a lot of what we do, what we can do really well, is to show things. Like, it's one thing, like, I'd love to think that I could just get in front of people and they could all of a sudden appreciate the rural heritage of Wellington County, but it's me talking is one thing, but if we have like a threshing machine that's working all day long and people can see really the, you know, the sheaves of wheat going into it, the grain coming out, or you can get real close to a Jersey cow and talk to the, you know, the person who raises those cows and talk about the difference between a Jersey and a Holstein and all the rest of it. And you can smell it, you can touch it. That's the sort of thing that really makes a huge difference. And we try at the museum to facilitate that kind of learning as much as we can. You know, I've been to every church basement in Legion Hall and probably school in the county talking to people about this sort of stuff. But I really can't compete with just, you know, a cow standing there. That does far more for it than I ever could.
0: Yeah, and you know, I just picked up on something there. You understand the difference between cattle breeds. You mentioned Jerseys and Holsteins, and I think that kind of information is just hugely interesting to our listeners, because they, you know, cattle do this and cattle do that, but there's a lot of nuance to what they're saying in those words.
1: Mm-hmm.
0: You had mentioned, did you say you had milked cows one time? Did I get that right?
1: Oh yeah. Yeah. Oh. We every day, twice a day, for the, probably the summer months of like maybe three years, something like that.
0: Okay. Oh, so you actually did milk. Yeah. I thought it just a demonstration or something you did, but you actually did that job for a while. Wow.
1: Oh yeah. I have a real appreciation. I tell people all the time that I can't even the hardest job in the world that I could never do is dairy farmer. That's way too much for me. I couldn't even begin to want to do that. And you know, bless the people who do, because that is a hard job. And yeah, and it's from doing that. It's hard. It's hard physically, and then be able to you know, the cows they don't take a break. They're there every day.
0: Yeah.
1: Twice a day to be in it. So it's tough, and it's a great, like, that's exactly what I was talking about giving people that experience to really appreciate it. Like, I probably didn't think about a dairy operation being such a real tough job until I started to do it and thought about it for half a second. And yeah, I've got an appreciation for it now, that's for sure.
0: Yeah, the livestock farmers are a special group. You know, irregardless of markets or whatever's going on, these are living creatures, and they need to be fed, they need to be watered, they need to be housed in a safe place, regardless of what happens. And just as to add to that, certainly with today's COVID crisis, there is, you know, theoretically, if you know, various processing plants close down and other distribution channels, that still leaves living creatures that got to be fed and watered, regardless.
1: Yep.
0: So yeah, producers have a big challenge, especially livestock guys.
1: Yeah.
0: So this is really good, Kyle. I'm not too sure where to start for moving on from this one. I can see where it would be great fun to be hang out up there at your neck of the woods and check out things like spirit walks and ghost walks and listen to lectures and have a little Agriculture 101 experience with various things. Boy, my hat's off. And nice work you're doing up there.
1: Oh, hey, thanks. We appreciate it. It's fun. It's what we like to do. I've been into history my whole life, and so is everyone else who works at the museum. And so, you know, we're really thankful that we get an opportunity to chat about it all day, every day. It's really great.
0: Yeah, nice stuff. Anything else you want to add before we get into this in the last song and our final wrap up?
1: If anyone gets just to sort of reiterate, like if you think, you know, what you've been hearing me babble on about is interesting today or anything like that, or if we've sort of piqued your interest, please go on the website wellington.ca/museum. You can click on the virtual tours tab and sort of see me traveling around the county talking about interesting stuff. We have all kinds of fascinating stuff happening right now, even though you can't visit the museum. And then when we open back up again, please come visit. It is, we're admission by donation, and it is a fascinating, even just the building is fascinating. So please, please, everybody, come to visit.
0: Well said. Thanks for doing that. All right, let's play our last song here. Now we have two more to go, but we'll have to pick one for the start, and I'll see if we can fit in the last one. So we got once the transplanted, though, Trampled by Turtles or the Civil Wars. What would be your choice?
1: Oh, throw on the Civil Wars. There you go. That song's got some guts to it. Let's throw that one on.
0: Okay. With that, folks, just stay locked in. It's the Air Cult Show. Kyle Smith's our guest today, and we'll be back when I wrap up shortly. Here we go.

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2: And we're back, folks. Thanks for listening in today to the Agriculture Show. Kyle Smith is our guest. And Kyle, sounds like you got a lawnmower running in the background there.
3: Oh, does it? It's probably, there's construction on the street outside. So
2: okay.
3: there's a chance that's them.
2: I was thinking in hindsight now, after the show just about done, on my microphone I can turn off the, I can lower the level while a song's playing. And I don't know if you have a capacity, but next time we'll get this right. I have an external mixer that helps me a lot. So, all that aside, you know, I just reflect, thinking, Kyle, that in a year from now, like I record these shows and they're available for repeat broadcasts, and I wonder if in a year from now I'll be thinking, what the heck was going on back then? I think the psychologists, sociologists will be writing huge books about the impact of this event in the same way as the 2008 crash or 9/11, you name it. It'll be interesting to see what their great minds put together.
3: Yeah, no doubt. And that's why at the museum, like, we're doing the very best that we can to collect as much of this stuff as we possibly can right now.
2: That's a good idea.
3: Right now is when it's developing, and then people are going to, you know, throw it out. They're not going to think about it in a couple months. And then 100 years from now, everyone's going to be wondering what was happening during the great COVID-19 pandemic of 2020. And if we've collected all the information, then they'll know. So we're desperately trying to collect as much of that as we can.
2: There's a lot of information now with today's digital world. You can, these shows like this you wouldn't have been able to do before, but now it's up in the cloud, and it's just a trove of a mountain, an avalanche of data. I'm hoping that they'll have excellent algorithms and so on to sort through all these things to find what they want.
3: Well, it's actually a major problem. Like, we have the archives is attached to us too, and, you know, 100 years from ago, or you think about like World War II, people were writing letters to each other and they save them in their attics and eventually they get donated to the archives. But like, we have to imagine, like, if I keeled over tomorrow, my Hotmail account sort of disappears into the wilderness and it's kind of gone forever. Like, there's a lot of stuff that's just sort of floating out there that will kind of remain floating out there unless we sort of figure out how to archive it and collect it. So it's a major problem.
2: It's like Facebook. If you're deceased, you have to, your account still goes on forever, ever, putting out your birthday for it, unless you have the, I think there's a system in place where you, three people can agree that are appointed by you previous to officially close your account on your behalf. But that's the kind of information history that could go on forever, you know?
3: Yep.
2: Yeah. It's a modern day tombstone.
3: Yeah. Well, you know, hopefully we're at the museum. We hope so. We hope we can collect it as long as the servers stay up. But we have, as technology changes too, like we have a whole bunch of stuff that was collected on VHS or that was collected on cassette tapes. And then it was transferred to CD and now it's all digital. Like, we're constantly having to update everything that we've got.
2: Yeah.
3: Because the technology changes and it changes too quick for us to really be able to keep up. Whereas, you know, luckily, paper never really goes out of style, so it's easy to collect that sort of stuff, but it's a lot harder today.
2: Yeah, that's a good point. It's funny how full circle almost, isn't it?
3: Mm-hmm.
2: Yikes. Well, we're doing pretty good here. I think we could probably actually throw in that last song, and before we get to our final out, you're a good guest to talk to. We seem to get off on topics, and away we go. So let's play this last song real quick, and then we'll come back and do our final outie out. And that would be the Trampled by Turtles, I guess. Here we go. And, okay, so I think if you'd like to talk about this for a minute, I'll get it queued up.
3: Sure. Banned from Minnesota. What else is there to say about them? Kind of bluegrassy. I kind of like that. Just kind of when I'm thinking about agricultural stuff, it just sounds right to have a banjo in there every once in a while and some sliding guitars and all the rest of it. So I like this band a lot. And, yeah, it's just a fun song.
2: And we're using YouTube today, good or bad, and this got a little ad here for COVID-19, so I guess we're doing a public service. Here we go.
4: Quand de la COVID-19, évitez de sortir, sauf pour la nourriture, les médicaments et les rendez-vous médicaux. La COVID-19 peut être mortelle. Restez chez vous. Suivez la COVID-19 sur ontario.ca/nouveau coronavirus.
5: we will get back to the good times. Storms may blow, but the sun...

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2: And we're back, and thanks for listening in today, folks. We're in the last bit of our show today. We're going to get to give a fond and thankful acknowledgement to Kyle for coming on the show today. And we kind of like to see what happens next for our guests. Kyle, my question for you, sir, is what are you doing in the next 2 hours and 2 days, 2 weeks, 2 months, 2 years, 20 years? You don't want to go that far. Let's start with two hours.
3: For the next 2 hours, I am going to head back downstairs and finish editing some more online videos to put up. So if, you know, if people are interested, look for that. And then, next 2 days, I don't even know what, just keep on keeping on, I think, kind of like everybody.
2: Well, that's the trouble. That's unfair question now because, the things have changed so much because of the COVID thing, but nonetheless, all things being equal, what would you be doing in 2 days and not just keep on going? 2 weeks, what do you think you'd be doing in 2 weeks, planting the garden or something, or what would you do?
3: Maybe. I've been trying to, I've never actually, one of the things, sort of hobby things I've been trying to do, I was talking about meat cutting. I've never made summer sausage before. I know how the process works. And I was thinking about getting some beef and some pork and grinding up, and I've got a smoker out back and giving that a shot. So that's kind of, what I was going to try to do. So as long as I don't accidentally give myself botulism, that's, that's what I'm planning to do.
2: That's a great project. Oh, goodness. You have so many skills. It's great. To see, 2 months? What would you like to be in 2 months?
3: 2 months. What do I have to look forward to in 2 months? In 2 months, we'll be back in the summer. So hopefully the museum will be back up and running and people can actually visit it. And so that'll just be probably the most exciting thing, just to be out and to actually be at work and talking to people again. And I'm really hoping I've got a backwoods campsite booked in Killarney with some buddies to go canoeing, and I am really hoping they don't cancel that. So that's kind of my next thing for 2 months from now.
2: Yeah, that's a good goal, and no reason why they are attempting to do a phased restart of the economy, and that may include with all kinds of separation distances and masks, visiting back again to the Wellington Museum.
3: Yeah, we're really hoping that that people will at least be able to come and, you know, wander through the galleries, and we'd put some sort of safety measures in place and whatever else we have to do, but just to be able to have the building be accessible to the public again is going to be a huge deal.
2: And in 2 years, that's almost looking any projects that you are working on for the next year, maybe next year's program in 2021, what kind of projects you'd like to do? What do you expect to be doing in 2 years?
3: I don't know. I really hope that we take the opportunity that we've been given, and we've sort of been forced into a huge online aspect at work, and I hope that we just sort of keep running with it. We've been really trying hard to get into the community and sort of into people's, at least their laptops and phones, and on people's minds. And I think it's been good. It's been a good couple first steps into really making that work. Yep. And I hope that 2 years from now, it just sort of, we take it for granted. It just sort of is what we're doing at work. So I think that's where we should be going for the next 2 years.
2: Is there a stage in the running museum where you guys, do a little bit of try to develop next year's program? How do you do that? Who does it? Is that part of the process?
3: Yeah, it's kind of an ongoing process. So we have kind of a set schedule for the year. We've got all of the different exhibits that are coming, and we've got all of the different sort of yearly activities. And as they come and go, we will meet together as a group and discuss what went right this year, what went wrong, what can we do differently, what might we want to add. It's a real collaborative process, and just sort of moving forward based around all of that stuff. And we kind of maybe add like one or two things each year, just sort of test it out. And if it doesn't work, we drop it. And if it's great, it becomes one of the things we do every year.
2: That sounds like a good plan. I think the last one might be the most fun. Who knows? 20 years, do you expect to be a grandparent?
3: 20 years from now, maybe. I suppose maybe. My son's 7, so it's within the realm of possibility. Maybe I'll retire early. I'll make that a goal, and I can relax and make all the summer sausage I want all the time. travel the world and do what I want. Yeah.
2: Yeah. Well, it's really been just great fun to have you on the show today, Kyle. And on behalf of the agricultural, thanks so much for being a guest today.
3: Hey, thanks for having me. I love the opportunity. Anytime you want me, I'll come back.
2: Well, we'll get back in the studio, and I think we did a great job here today as best we can. We do try to make the show be the same as just two people talking about whatever, and with the interruptions with connections and all kinds of noise, this is the real deal.
3: Yeah.
2: So with that, folks, we're going to stop our live broadcast right now, and we'll go back to the station computer, and it'll be playing some songs, and I think it's a jazz playlist. And with that, we'll see everybody in a week, I guess in 23 hours, no, 6 days and 23 hours, we'll see you again for the Agriculture Show. And lastly, if you eat this week, thank a farmer, and if you're a farmer, thank a consumer. We'll see you later. Bye for now.
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0: The little girl is fine, I tell you, boys. Big legs, little in the waist, wide in the hips like a horse. All you have to say is get up. She's mine. Can't you see how fine the girl is? Woo! I'm telling you. You girl, you's a fine thing. You just as fine.
1: My name is Peggy Weber, and my friends and I are thrilled to be back making glorious music featuring heartfelt folk, blues, gospel harmonies, classic sing-alongs, and soulful acoustic performances. This unforgettable evening of music will raise funds for the children of Gaza. Although the destruction of Gaza is not in the news now, the children of Gaza still live in rubble and tents and are in greater need of emergency aid than ever. A night of inspiring music to bring people together and make a difference for Gaza's children. Donations are tax deductible through the Mennonite Central Committee. And this is my special invite to you for Thursday, June 25th, 7 p.m. at St. Jacob's Mennonite Church, 1310 King Street North in St. Jacob's. 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
2: Hi, this is Poor Charlie, and I must tell you, I've been to Mississippi and I've been to Nicollet. 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
1: Hello, hello. 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
0: This is Dave LaCalamita.
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0: How's it going, Haley?
1: Oh, it's going quite all right.
0: I love this intro so much.
1: Me too.
0: What a great song. This is Ein Sof's Retro, it's Black Thread off the album Retro Spectre. So if you haven't had a chance to check out Ein Sof's music, it's EINSOF. Check it out on Bandcamp or wherever you stream your music, but Bandcamp would be good.
1: Bandcamp is great.
0: Because then you can just buy it. And you can also buy things on another platform, which we will talk about later, called Subvert.fm, which is a cooperatively owned version of Bandcamp, which is even better. So we'll talk about that later. But this evening, we will be playing exclusively artists that are queer, trans, and indigenous.